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3: 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Here's your weather for tonight. West of the Continental Divide tonight, partly cloudy with patchy fog overnight. Lows in the upper 30s to mid 40s, and tomorrow, mostly sunny, highs in the upper 60s to mid 70s. Missoula, Polson, Libby, and Eureka, high of 72 degrees. Kalispell and Thompson Falls, a high of 74. Butte, Hamilton, and Deer Lodge, 70, and Phillipsburg, 68. And in central Montana tonight, partly cloudy, then mostly clear. Lows in the upper 30s to mid 40s, and tomorrow, mostly sunny with a chance of morning rain. Highs in the mid 60s. In Great Falls, Helena, and White Sulphur Springs, a high of 67, and in Browning, 60 degrees. In southwest Montana tonight, mostly clear with lows in the upper 30s. 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
0: 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I'm Scott Detrow.
5: And I'm Juana Summers. It has been a big day in Kennedy Center news. The board today voted to close the historic Arts Center, citing safety concerns. And just minutes before that meeting started,

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0: It's All Things Considered from NPR News. I'm Juana Summers.
1: And I'm Scott Detrow. Coming up, how do voters in Pennsylvania feel about Senator John Fetterman?
0: He's become increasingly isolated from the Democratic Party and his constituents.
2: I voted for him. I donated money to his campaign. I feel like I've been stabbed in the back as a Pennsylvanian.
1: First News.
3: Live from NPR News in Culver City, California, I'm Duane Brown. FBI Director Kash Patel was on Capitol Hill testifying today before the Senate Judiciary Committee. He touted the drop in violent crime under the Trump administration while also confirming that the FBI is sending what he called crisis coordinators to election polling sites this November. But Patel refused to answer concerns from Democrats on the panel, including Senator Peter Welch of Vermont.
4: So you are sending.
5: We have election crisis coordinators manned at all 56 field offices.
4: All right.
5: Election integrity is of paramount importance. This FBI is not going to shy away
4: from that effort.
3: Patel also faced sharp criticism from Democrats over his firing of veteran FBI agents and his handling of the Epstein files. Today, the Supreme Court ruled against the administration's efforts to change voting by mail requirements before the midterms. The Chief Justice of the New Hampshire Supreme Court is resigning. Following an ethics investigation, the justice was accused of steering a payout to a top aide. From New Hampshire Public Radio, Todd Bookman reports.
6: Gordon McDonald was appointed chief of the five-member court in 2021. Last year, a whistleblower accused him of helping to orchestrate an irregular personnel move for a top aide. That employee was laid off and then rehired just 48 hours later into a new job, allowing her to cash out nearly $50,000 in accrued sick and vacation time. McDonald was cleared of any criminal wrongdoing, but an ethics probe found he violated the state's code of conduct. McDonald's decision to step down clears the way for Republican Governor Kelly Ayotte to name his replacement. It isn't clear if that will come before November's election. For NPR News, I'm Todd Bookman in Concord, New Hampshire.
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7: With Montana News, I'm AJ Williams. Silver Park in Missoula will welcome five new sculptures to its sculpture garden this week. They're all made by different artists from Montana and across the U.S. Materials include wood and bronze, and styles range from abstract to figurative. The sculptures will be on display in the park for 2 years. Chuck Leonard is one of the co-founders, along with his wife, Melissa Blunt, of Sculpture Missoula.
8: So what we're hoping is that people will buy the sculpture and then donate it back to the park. So that's the way we'll build a permanent collection.
7: The unveiling is Thursday at Silver Park, starting at 4 p.m. The state of Montana and the U.S. Department of the Interior have dismissed a lawsuit filed nearly 2 years ago over Yellowstone National Park's bison management plan. That plan, adopted under the Biden administration, allows for about 5,000 bison in the park. At the time the lawsuit was filed, the state claimed the plan violated a number of federal laws, criticized a lack of cooperation between the federal government and Montana, and raised concerns over potential brucellosis spread, a bacterial illness that can be spread from bison to cattle, though there have been no documented cases of that occurring. The Department of the Interior says the National Park Service is already preparing a supplemental environmental impact statement that will update the original plan's analysis and evaluate new alternatives. Governor Greg Gianforte did not respond to a request for comment. For more news, visit Montana Public Radio's website at mtpr.org. I'm AJ Williams. 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

This is John Floridis. Welcome to a special edition of Musicians Spotlight. Tonight we'll be hearing two back-to-back archival episodes featuring pianist and composer Philip Auberg, who passed away on May 23rd, 2026. In the second half of the program, we'll revisit Phil's 2002 appearance on the show with former program co-host Brian Copper. But for this first half hour, we'll listen back to my 2014 conversation with one of Montana's most beloved and respected musicians, Philip Auberg.

0: 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This program first aired in November 2014.
1: This is John Floridis. Welcome to Musicians Spotlight. I'm very pleased to welcome back to the program Phil Auberg. How are you doing, Phil?
2: I'm great. Thanks, John.
1: Great to get a chance to talk shop with you. Phil is joining us from Chester, Montana today. And, of course, will be very well known to our listeners for his long career as a pianist, keyboardist, and composer, a native of Chester, Montana, from where he's speaking to us today. Well, let's talk shop a little bit. One of the things I wanted to start with, Phil, was taking a look at your website and some of your promo stuff and kind of getting reacquainted with your work. One of the quotes I came across was translating Montana's farms, ranches, and native cultures into musical concepts, forging a unique keyboard style that paints an audible portrait. I like a lot of these descriptions here because I think they're very fitting. How do you approach the concept of trying to capture those things musically?
2: Yeah, you know, all those quotes are really part of what you might call individuation. And all that is just finding out who you are. As a musician, you know, you start off imitating people and then you eventually get to the point where you identify things that are unique about yourself. And, you know, if that's really what you're interested in, which I was always interested in, then you really have to go back to the things that are important. And those things are usually your teachers and your childhood. So for me, it's... you know, there really is a long tradition of that in classical music in particular. Bach used to use particular kinds of phrases, for example, to imitate the sound of water, to make you think about water. You know, Aaron Copland once said, you know, if you're really going to try and capture a landscape, it's better not to try and sound like a train or try and sound like a deer or a river, but it's better to do psychological things that bring you to those states. So for me, basically what it is spending a lot of time wherever it is that I'm writing about. I've been commissioned to write pieces of place, you know, in Kansas, in upstate New York, in the beautiful Finger Lakes area. And my process is reading a lot about that, usually reading poetry by regional poets from the area. Going into the history and then just spending a lot of time walking around in the area. And I've come to trust what it is that I feel about a place. And then I write down ideas. A lot of times I'll write them down in a notebook, or sometimes I'll play them on a keyboard and record them, play them on the piano and record them, whatever it is that will get them down. I remember one time I was writing a piece about the Kansas tallgrass prairie. And I was walking around on a ranch in some pretty wild country, just with no ideas at all, you know, completely clear blue sky with nothing around me. And all of a sudden, a bird just came out of nowhere and buzz-bombed me. And for some reason, that inspired the theme. And the theme for the whole piece came from just that one little incident.
1: The kamikaze pilot, huh?
2: Yeah, exactly. So I think for me, it's a question of spending a lot of time in an area and then really trusting what it is that I feel. You know, a lot of stuff can be like the Bach idea where you use a certain arpeggio to imitate the sound of rippling water. And then, you know, for my particular landscape, the High Line and the High Plains, there's a tremendous amount of silence. And that just seems to be a natural part of what I do as a pianist. Some people have said that my music is cinematic, and I've done quite a bit of music to film. And it's kind of like you'll know whether it works or not. You know, there's a lot of, I think I share some blame for this, but when we were on Windham Hill Records, we were kind of the only game in town, really, for a long time. And then people said, well, that's really interesting. Let's see if we can imitate that. And unfortunately, they imitated the top level of it, which might be a static chord that goes on for a long time. But I think that trusting your feelings and then using craft to go through your musical history and the musical history of whatever your tradition is, whether it's a world tradition or a Native American tradition or a classical music tradition or a rock and roll tradition or jazz tradition, and take, you know, which actually all of those things are my tradition. So taking those things and then working that piece over.

0: Phil, you mentioned your experience with Windham Hill, and I wanted to go back to that. You know, my introduction to you and your music was obviously through Windham Hill many years ago now, and I remember when I moved to Montana 20 years ago and your name surfaced as someone from the area. I'm like, wait a minute, is that this the same guy? The same Phil Auberg? Wait a minute, I know that guy's music. Wait a minute, time out. Talk a little bit about your experience with that label, because it's become very iconic, and I can think of, you know, so many musicians that got started on that label, and just that whole experience of what that brought to the table for you, both as in terms of your career and also how that experience with some of those musicians kind of shaped you down the road.
1: Yeah, and I think you hit upon it, the experience with those musicians, because Windham Hill was not a concept of music. It was basically Will Ackerman, who was the founder of the company, saying, yeah, I like your music, I like you, let's sign you up.
0: Mm-hmm.
1: And he collected a, you know, extraordinary group of people. And I think one of the characteristics of everybody that was on that label when I was on it is just a voracious interest in all kinds of music and an ability to play many different kinds of music and a kind of musical transcendence of genre. I mean, I think a lot of the reason that a lot of us were on those labels is that we were not category people. You know, we didn't fit here,
0: right.
1: We didn't fit there. We just played what we played. And I still feel that same way about me.
0: Mm-hmm.
1: You know, if someone, in fact, it's commercially, it's difficult. Because if someone asks you what you do, you can say, well, I'm a pianist and I do improvisatory music that's influenced by classical music and world music tradition and the high plains. And, you know,
0: I feel you.
1: They say, okay, yeah, all right. So is it hip hop?
0: Yeah, right. Can I dance to it?
1: Death metal or speed metal? What, you know, there's no category.
0: Right.
1: So I think that for me, it was really interesting. We did a lot of touring together, and I played with everybody that was on the label. And Michael Hedges, I think the only record that Michael Hedges ever played on was one of mine.
0: Mm-hmm.
1: It was a soundtrack that I asked him to do, Shape of the Land.
0: I remember that.
1: And, we all started out as musicians and not as image people, not as somebody who wanted to fit into a genre or excel in a genre or make a bunch of money in a genre. We were musicians, and that's what we still are.

0: 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This program first aired in November 2014.
1: So, Phil, Chester, Montana guy, all right? Couldn't be more salt of the earth, growing up on the High Line, forming yourself there as a young man, and then you end up going to the Harvard Music School. That's got to be a pretty interesting jump in cultures. Talk about that a little bit.
2: Yeah, it was a pretty interesting jump. I think the very first evening I wound up there, my room was on the third floor and it overlooked Harvard Square. And Harvard Square back in 1967, 68 was a pretty wild place.
1: Oh, my.
2: And so I remember looking out my window in the evening as the sun went down and the lights started to come up in the town, and just looking at all the human variety and the strangeness to me, and thinking, this is one of the most wonderful places I've ever seen. And I just laughed for 5 minutes. And, you know, my appreciation for where I grew up developed once I got to Harvard. I mean, if you grow up in a little town like this, a lot of times the first thing that you want to do is just get as far away as you can. And for me at that point, Harvard seemed about as far away as I could get, and it probably was, you know.
1: Mm-hmm.
2: But once I got there, I started to study more. I started to study more musical traditions, including the folk tradition, and I started to realize really how I had been molded and what my influences were. And my appreciation for Montana came as I was living in that metropolis, you know, full of a million things to do and smog and noise and everything else.
1: Yeah.
2: And I remember the first year, after about 6 months, I was homesick and I walked past a store and I saw a pair of cowboy boots, Justin Roper's, in the window. And I went in and I tried those boots on and I got them, and I've been wearing cowboy boots ever since. And that was the first time I'd worn boots since I was like 7.
1: Oh, wow.
2: So my appreciation of where I grew up was slow to develop, but it did really over those 4 years that I was at Harvard.
1: And interesting that you would go with boots. I mean, like, to literally be grounded, you know, put something on your feet that connects you to where you're from. Phil, one of the things that I've always admired about your work is that you can pretty seamlessly move from doing your own solo work to some really, really pretty diverse collaborations. When you do these collaborations, it doesn't seem like doesn't come across as you're reinventing yourself or anything. It just seems like you're able to bring Phil Auberg to the table regardless of what you do. And maybe this gets back to that concept, and I love your term individuation, of knowing yourself well enough to know how to bring yourself and bring what you do into someone else's world and make it work the best for that.
2: Well, you know, I've said it before, and I think I'm really lucky to have grown up where I grew up, which is right in this house that I'm in right now.

0: And one of the reasons for that is nobody was telling me, okay, jazz is the only music, okay, classical music is the only true music, you know, this folk music is the only authentic music. For some reason, you know, probably because I just loved music. I played everything there was to play. I played in the high school band. I accompanied the chorus and sang in the chorus. I played at church. I had a rock and roll band with my brother. And, you know, I think Duke Ellington said it best. There's only two kinds of music, good and bad. Mm-hmm. And, you know, he was the epitome of that. You can't classify him.
1: Yeah.
0: You cannot call him a jazz musician, you know. I think when you become an interpreter of other people's music, whether it's, you know, playing Elvin Bishop's Fooled Around and Fell in Love, or whether it's playing a Brahms trio, or whether it's playing the Eric Funk piano concerto, or whether it's playing Jack Gladstone's tunes on Native Anthropology, you are the servant of the music. As a musician, you are the servant of the music. So you have to become an actor. You have to take that into yourself. You have to really understand it. Mm. You have to understand the words. You have to understand what it is the composer's trying to do. And then you have to do your best to represent that. And if you really go into the musical profession with the idea that you're going to serve music, that music is the most important thing to you in the world, and you know that it's the most important thing to a lot of people, you're going to do your best. Mm. And you're going to do your best as long as you can.

0: Phil, we've been talking a lot about your Chester, Montana roots throughout the interview here. If I'm not mistaken, you were still taking piano lessons from your original piano instructor up until just a couple of years ago when she passed away. Can you talk about that a little bit?
1: Well, I have a number of things up here on my studio wall from Margaret Saunders Ott, who was my teacher in high school. I have the plaque that names her as the Music Teachers National Association Teacher of the Year. She was 83 when she got that. She passed away 2 years ago.
0: Mm.
1: But up until that time, I would take the train out to see her. And, you know, she is obviously one of the most important people in my life, just really gave me a professional grounding and really opened doors for me. And, you know, after the awe that we all had of her as a teacher and as a pianist wore off, she became my friend. Hmm. And so I miss her dearly, but she did so much. But one of the things that was incredible to me was at the age of 84, after she had this, she said, "You know, you took the train out to see me so many times, I'm going to take the train out to see you."
0: Mm.
1: So at 85, she hopped on the Amtrak and came out to Chester. And that's not an easy trip for someone who's 85.
0: Mm-hmm.
1: But she was just a human being, you know. And I think I was very, very fortunate to have her as a teacher.
0: Mm-hmm. PhilipAuberg.com is the name of the website. You can also reach Phil's website through sweetgrassmusic.com. And just to make sure listeners understand, and many of them probably do, it's AABERG, PhilipAuberg.com and sweetgrassmusic.com. Phil, thank you so much for your time today. And it was really great to have you back on the program. And let's not have it be quite so long in between visits and get a chance to sit down and talk shop again real soon.
1: Thanks, John, and I hope the next time you and I get to play together a little bit on air, I think that'd be really fun.
0: Absolutely. Thanks, Phil.
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I'm John Floridis. In the second half of the program, we'll hear former co-host Brian Copper and his 2002 visit with pianist and composer Philip Auberg, who passed away on May 23rd, 2026.

0: 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My guest is Philip Auberg. We're featuring music from Live from Montana. This CD was recently nominated for a Grammy Award. What was it like being at the Grammys?
1: It was great. It was wonderful. You know, I may not have thought of going, but I had two friends who were nominated. Alison Brown won a Grammy for Best Country Instrumental, and my friend Roy Rogers had been there twice nominated. And they said, you got to go. Get dressed up and do it, you know. And so we went, and it was a blast. And the three-hour television show is really the least of it,
0: right?
1: To me, you know,
0: it's like, what happens after hours?
1: You go there the night before, and there's a great reception for all the nominees. This year, it was at USC. It was at the Science Center at USC. Beautiful building, you know, all lit up, and it's like all of a sudden people turned off the world for you, and this is your place. And all the nominees were there in every category. You know, there's a lot of Latino categories, a lot of American Indian categories. There's gospel. There's country. There's everything there. You know, and the glitz that's there in the television show was totally gone. It was just a bunch of musicians just thrilled to be there. And then they give the lifetime awards to all these great people like Al Green and Joni Mitchell and Robert Moog, who invented the synthesizer. And all these people are there, and they're, you know, you're sitting in a little room, and there they are up on the stage, just very emotionally talking about their careers and their lives. And then after that, you go wander around for about 4 hours, and they're all sitting. You can walk up to the table and talk to them. And we were just, everybody was having such a great time. It was wonderful. And the next day, too, you know, you go in the afternoon, and all the awards are given. And then there's the three-hour show, which is really hilarious, you know. They've got these people called fillers.
0: Right, seat fillers.
1: Yeah, seat fillers. So you're sitting up there, and you're watching all this happen during the commercials, you know. Because, you know, people are sitting in the front in the $800 seats, and their guy doesn't get the award, and they leave, you know. So they send 20 fillers up there, tearing around last 20 seconds before.
0: Oh, that's funny.
1: So it's great. So it's kind of fun theater, but it's so smooth and so glitzy that it just doesn't have much of an impact, you know, emotionally. At least there's a couple of moments in there that were great, you know. Ralph Stanley singing "Oh Death," all but standing up in the middle of these $800 a seat people singing "Oh Death," you know, just beautiful. Just unbelievable. So there are a couple of moments that really gave me chills. And then after that, there's, you know, all these great parties. And the party at the Biltmore, which is where we stayed, there's like 10 rooms with a band in each room and a theme in each room and wonderful food and drink. And you're wandering around with the other nominees and guests and just having a great time. It was fun.

0: So growing up in Chester, at some point you realized, you know, yet you were drawn into playing music. I mean, you obviously had come from a musical family, so you, right. There was that element there. You know, at what point did you decide that, you know, and it sounds like at first reading about your biography, I mean, you were really involved in, you know, school activities, you're playing basketball, you're doing everything that, sure. you know, that a kid's going to do in a town.
1: Right.
0: And at the same time, you're hopping on the train every other day, riding over to Spokane to study piano.
1: Yeah.
0: You know?
1: I think that was really when I realized that I was going to be a musician. You know, early on when I was a little tiny kid, when I was four, I came home and I played a piece on the piano that I learned at church, you know, and I figured it out, and it was so exciting. I thought, well, I'll just keep doing this. But really, when you grow up in a place like that, unlike today, you know, back in those days, there really was no example of a musician. So I may have wanted to be a musician, but I didn't have any idea what it was until I started studying with Margaret Ott in Spokane. And I would take the train every 2 weeks to go study with her. And she really opened windows and doors for me, you know, and gave me an idea of what it takes to be a professional musician and also what, you know, what a professional musician does and the dedication that's required and the work that's required.
0: It sounds like she served both as a teacher and a mentor.
1: Yeah, oh, absolutely. She still is. You know, she's in her 80s and she's still my teacher. I still consider her to be that. She's a really wonderful person.
0: Do you wonder what it would be like? I mean, I don't know that your music would be the same had you grown up somewhere else. It's like the kind of images that you can express through your music really ring true to the sort of the beautiful environment that you grew up in.
1: Oh, it's nice to hear. I think if you dig down in there and you kind of figure out what it is that has built your life, then you know, you could probably play back some of it. You know, for me, Eastern Montana is a real minority place. Yeah. There are very few people there, and the character of the sound, the character of the light, you know, the plant and animal life, all those things are really different from Western Montana, and they really affected me. You know, for example, just the structure of music. If you drive along in eastern Montana, there's going to be a long time before anything happens. You know, a tree may be a big deal. A coyote running across the road may be a big deal. Wind blowing across the road may be a big deal. A cloud may be a big deal. So I tried to express that in pieces like The Big Open, for example.
0: And what, like Before Barbed Wire?
1: Before Barbed Wire, yeah. The same thing. Yeah. That title came from a book of photographs by L.A. Huffman, who worked around the turn of the century and kind of chronicled the end of the open range and the end of the tribal freedom, you know, before reservations. And the photographs are really inspiring to me. But in eastern Montana, you can see that.
0: Yeah.
1: You can still see it. So, yeah, so I tried to catch that. Oddly enough, that part of that piece was written when I was in college a long time ago, like 8 bars of it. And I had 8 bars of it that I really liked and had never been able to find anything to fit into it until I started working on this record. And then I composed another part, and all of a sudden the two pieces went together. So it was not only is a long view, but it's a long period of time.
0: Sure.

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1: Now, you've been on over 200 plus records, according to your biography, and I'm not challenging that. That's incredible. I mean, and you've had 10 solo projects, and you're working on your 11th. You know, the depth and breadth of the music that you've played is really, it crosses all the genres of music, and you've played so many different styles. Do you find that it's just, you know, it's all the same to you? It's just something that you know, music's music, no matter what genre you're playing or what form you're playing.
2: I just don't recognize categories, so I have a hard time with people who can't see that and see the similarities between music. It's, you know, in that sense, I think that music can really be a force, you know, in the world.
1: Definitely.
2: If you can, and I think that's happening more and more, that people are appreciating music from other cultures, no matter how different it is. It's a different world. We have access to all that stuff. So I think I was lucky. I mean, growing up in Chester, I was lucky. It's so small that you don't have the luxury of having categories in music. You can't choose. If you're hungry for music, you're going to take whatever comes in. And that was the case for me. So I don't see those fences at all.
1: Yeah.
2: They don't exist.
1: Do you feel like being categorized in new age, is that a fair category? I mean, I struggle with that category for your music.
2: Yeah. What does it mean, and where are they going to put me anyway?
1: Yeah.
2: You know, it's like piano music or whatever, you know, and I don't even do just piano music. So it's kind of tough. People do head for a category. And I think in some ways that's a mask.
1: Yeah.
2: If you become a blues player or a rock and roll, you know, guy or a folk musician or whatever, you know, that's a good shield to hide behind. If you're just Phil Auberg, then you better figure out who the heck you are, and you better do that. So that's basically what happened to me. I'd done all these kinds of music and just found out that the same elements exist in all the music, so it didn't make any sense to me to limit myself to one thing. You know, I had a piano teacher when I was in college, a really brilliant pianist and writer, Russell Sherman. And after I'd studied with him for a while, I'd played a Haydn sonata, and he said, "Well, maybe your specialty will be Haydn piano sonatas." And I just about did a flip right in the room there because I thought, "Man, that is the farthest thing from my mind, is to do something like that."
1: Has it been a struggle for you defining who you are as a musician?
2: I think really everything is a struggle if you really try to find out who you are, for everybody, no matter what you're in. And yeah, sure, it's a struggle. I mean, nobody has defined that path for you because there's never been you before.
1: Right.
2: You can't fit into somebody else's footsteps, and you can't do that. So you really, if you're honest with yourself, you're gonna take the path that is yours and not somebody else's.
1: One of the songs that hits me on an emotional level is the "Every Deep Dream," especially on this recording. I don't know how it felt playing it that night, but there's just something in there that it's just, if you listen to it, you really feel the emotion. Was there something? Does that stick out from you on this?
2: Yeah, there was something going on that night, and I don't know what. A lot of times it's, you know, when you, that's why live concerts are so different, because every place you play is a different sound, a different, well, for me, it's a different instrument.
1: Yeah, that's true.
2: But it's a different audience. So, you know, for example, I was playing a piece in, I was playing Before Barbed Wire in El Paso, Texas, and there's a park there that is an international park, and it's an area of land that was disputed, Mexico and United States. As soon as the Rio Grande moved up north, Mexico would come up and take it, and then move south and United States would take it. And I heard people crying when I played this thing. So it meant something different to them.
1: Yeah.
2: Every Deep Dream must have struck some people in the audience that night, and I felt whatever it was they were feeling. So
1: yeah.
2: Yeah.

0: This is John Floridis. You've been listening to a special edition of Musicians Spotlight. Tonight we've heard two back-to-back archival episodes featuring pianist and composer Philip Auberg, who passed away on May 23rd, 2026. The first half featured an interview I conducted in 2014, and this final half hour featured a 2002 program with former Spotlight co-host Brian Copper. Phil Auberg was easily one of Montana's most respected and beloved musicians, and his presence and energy will be missed deeply. His career covered several decades in many musical genres, including his solo recordings, many of which were with the Wyndham Hill label, countless collaborations in both recording and performing, appearances with the Boston Pops, Peter Gabriel, the folk supergroup Newgrange, and Elvin Bishop. And that's just scratching the surface. To find out more about Phil and his music, go to sweetgrassmusic.com. Special thanks to Brian Copper and to Beth Ann Austin, who engineered both interviews. 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
2: I'm Dr. Anthony Lizerwitz, and this is Climate Connections. Disasters like fires, floods, and hurricanes can cause billions of dollars of damage and destroy people's lives. And as the climate warms, these disasters will get more extreme. But the federal government's BRIC program can help communities limit this damage before a disaster hits. BRIC stands for Building Resilient Infrastructure and Communities. It funds disaster resiliency projects like retrofitting homes with wildfire-resistant materials or restoring wetlands that help capture floodwater during storms.
3: It's pre-planning, preparing for what we know may happen in the future.
2: Joel Scatta of the nonprofit Natural Resources Defense Council says these projects are cost-effective. A 2019 analysis of resiliency grants from three federal agencies showed that every dollar spent saved six. BRIC was signed into law during President Trump's first term with bipartisan support. But last year, the Trump administration tried to cancel it. In response, states sued, and in March, a judge ruled that BRIC must be reinstated.
3: Free hazard mitigation programs like BRIC, they save lives and they save dollars. And they're one of the best ways that we can make sure that the United States is prepared for the impacts of climate change.
2: Climate Connections is produced by the Yale Center for Environmental Communication. To learn more about climate change, visit climateconnections.org.

Welcome. This is Get to That, and this is Olivia, your host. Super excited to be playing some wonderful music for you on this fine evening. We are going to start with Justin Townes Earle.

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The Loose Caboose is only in Missoula. I know it's not.

We just heard The War and the Treaty with Little Boy Blue. This is Get to That, and this is Olivia. I'm so happy to be your host on this wonderful evening. We started the set with Justin Townes Earl, and that was Look the Other Way. We also heard Loretta Lynn, You Ain't Woman Enough to Take My Man. We also heard Doc and Merle Watson with Worried Blues, Hans Williams with his song Willows, and Nobody's Fault But Mine from Sister Rosetta Tharpe, and LaVon Helm with Little Birds. This next one is from the Nitty Gritty Dirt Band, Will the Circle Be Unbroken?

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We just heard Jesse Winchester, and that was Lay Down Your Burden. We started the set with Ma Rainey, and that was Runaway Blues. We also heard Lindsey Buckingham from Fleetwood Mac fame, and that was Blind Love. We heard Odetta Hartman with Hardwired, and the Bowerbirds with Olive Hearts. We also heard Betty Lavette with Close As I'll Get to Heaven. This next one is called Movement, and it's from Hozier.

0: This week on A New Angle, our Incentives and Instincts series with Bryce Ward continues. We discuss what a college degree should look like.
1: We've gotten much better at producing income, which produces hedonic pleasure. That income generation machine at a cross-country level is negatively correlated with meaning.
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We just heard Judas from Joy Oladokun, and we started the set with Lucius, The Man I'll Never Find. We also heard Somebody Was Watching Over Me from Robert Plant and Alison Krauss. And then we heard Yola with Be My Friend, The Bell Witch from Jumbo Mathis and Andrew Bird, and Joan Baez and Donovan with Colors Live. This next one is from Sunny War. 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

or gals. 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

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We just heard Lola with Whatever You Want. And we started the set with James McMurtry. That was Rachel's song. We heard Mamie Smith with Crazy Blues. We heard Tiara with Found It in You and Miko Marks with Ancestors. We also heard Mandolin Orange, and that was Echo, and Bonnie Raitt with Something to Talk About. 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
1: It's very attractive to say, this reason you're hurting is because of that person or that group of people. That is just a really, really dangerous way to start thinking. 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

I kicked off Night Train tonight with Nightmares on Wax, accompanied by Moses, and You Wish, the Abbey Road Fuzz Gospel version from the album Inner Space, Outer Soul from this year. After that, we heard Hollin and Weatherman and To Be from Theology of Beauty, Summer, also from this year. Next, we heard China Crisis and Wishful Thinking from the album China Greatness from 2024. We heard Anna Popovich featuring Robin Ford and Slow Dance from Like It on Top from 2018. After that, we heard Mercury Rev and Opus 40 from the album Deserter's Songs Remastered, originally from 1998. And we're listening to Laffy and Junior Rodeo and A Wish on a Star from 2024. Stay tuned.

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This second set began with the Brothers Johnson and Shuggie Otis doing Shuggie's Strawberry Letter 23, which was a single back in 2022. After that, we heard Tiffany Thompson and the title track of her EP, We Are the Dreamers, from 2011. Next, we heard Gabrielle's and Love and Hate in a Different Time, which was the title track from his EP from 2021. We heard Caroline Lavelle and Gently Johnny from her album A Distant Bell from 2004. We heard Brian Tyree Henry and We Can Always Come Back to This, music from the series This Is Us. And that was a single put out in 2017. We heard the wonderful Kalila and Enough from her album Take Me Apart from 2017. And we're listening to Sholto and Never Going to End, which was a single back in 2024. Stay tuned, won't you?

0: Larry McCloskey here. What do R&B and soul singers Billy Stewart and Brenton Wood, the Beatles, Brazilian songstress Sayu, Raylene Rankin, Ronnie Arbo, Kate Resby, and the Australian funk group The Bamboos have in common? 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

The great Steely Dan started off our second hour with Janie Runaway from their Grammy-winning Two Against Nature from back in 2000. After that, we heard Molly Tuttle and Summer of Love from So Long, Little Miss Sunshine from last year. Molly did a live from Studio B here at the station a couple of months ago, which I think you can still find online on our YouTube channel. We heard Run Rig featuring Julie Fowlis and Somewhere, which was a single back in 2018. After that, we heard Buddy Guy teaming up with the great Bonnie Raitt and Feels Like Rain from Buddy's Baddest, The Best of Buddy Guy, from 1993. After that, we heard Doppelfinger and Quite All Right from the album By Design from 2022. Just before this, we heard Reza, that's R-E-Z-A, and her single The Willow Lake from last year. And we're listening to Radical Face and We All Fall Down from the album Missing Film from 2018. Stay tuned.

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1: And here's the final

London band Kokoroko started off our final set with Those Good Times from Could We Be More from 2022. We heard the brilliant Tanita Tikaram and My Love Tonight from Lovers in the City in a remastered version from 2024. Next up, Monophonics and Kelly Finnegan and Crash and Burn from their album Sage Motel from 2022. We heard Samantha James doing Rise from back in 2007. The wonderful Dutch band Haven and Back in the Water, the symphonic version from Symphonic Tales 2 from this year. And just before this, we heard Remy Van Kesteren featuring Cape Sleep and Closing Time from Leave What You Know from last year. And we're listening to and going out with Fabiano Donascimento and Olhos d'Agua featuring Smaller Forces, which was a single in 2024. I'm Howard Kingston. Hope you enjoyed the show. Hope you have a safe and pleasant evening. I'll be back here tomorrow for Freeforms at 11 a.m. Have a great life. Ta-ta.

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1: BBC News with Moira Alderson. Three of the most powerful tech bosses in the United States have insisted that there's no need for additional regulation to guide the development of artificial intelligence. Sam Altman of OpenAI, Jensen Huang of NVIDIA, and Mark Zuckerberg of Meta all said the sector could police itself for the benefit of humanity. From Los Angeles, Reagan Morris reports.
2: Sam Altman said OpenAI and other companies should be transparent and report problems related to artificial intelligence when they happen. He described a recent hacking incident by AI models as an accident and said the industry would learn from it the same way the travel business gets safer after plane crashes. There was a similar message from NVIDIA's chief executive Jensen Huang at the same gathering. The U.S. government has been wary of regulating the technology, with President Trump saying warnings about AI are a hoax. But not everyone trusts tech companies to do the right thing.
1: The Saudi military says it shot down a drone flying towards Mecca. It blamed the Houthis for an attack on Islam's holiest city, which it said had crossed a red line. Mustafa Noman, the deputy foreign minister of Yemen's internationally recognized government, said the attack was probably an attempt by the Houthis to demonstrate they could threaten anywhere in Saudi Arabia.
3: One of the main goals of what the Houthis have been doing during the past couple of years is to try to drag Saudi Arabia into a full-scale war in Yemen. The Saudis have so far restrained from reacting violently. They have the capability to do so. All that they are doing now is to give military support, political support, and economical support to the internationally recognized government that can do the job instead of getting foreign forces into this battle.
1: The Hamas-run civil defense agency in Gaza says more than 60 people are missing after an apartment block collapsed, killing 8 people, including children. The 6-story building in the Tal al-Hawa neighborhood, southwest of Gaza City, was home to people displaced by the war with Israel. It had sustained structural damage in an airstrike. The embattled German Chancellor Friedrich Merz has cancelled plans to attend the UN General Assembly in New York next week. It comes amid mounting speculation about his political future. Here's Jessica Parker.
4: According to government sources, Chancellor Friedrich Merz won't go to New York because his presence is required in Berlin. A more precise reason has not been given. But the Chancellor is under growing pressure at home. His poor approval ratings and the rising popularity of the far-right Alternative für Deutschland party have led to questions over whether he's too much of an electoral liability for his own conservative CDU party. He's vowed to carry on, but 2 further state elections this Sunday are being seen as a key and potentially perilous moment for the Chancellor.
1: BBC News.
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My name is John Floridis. I'll be your host for today, sitting in for Michael Marsalek. Always a pleasure playing music for you. We're coming in today with some music from Jeff Coffin with some help from Bela Fleck, Daryl Jones, and some other great musicians. After that, we're going to hear some Leon Bridges, Aaron London, Joan Osborne, Karen Savoca, and Charlie Hunter and Sam Freebush. Hope you're getting into a great start to your Tuesday, and thank you for joining us and letting us be a part of that. Let's check out some Jeff Coffin.

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0: We're wrapping up this first set here on Freeform's Montana Public Radio. We started off with Jeff Coffin doing, okay, wait for this title. It's awesome. A Hat for My Beard features Bela Fleck and I said Daryl Jones before, but I think it's Daru Jones, the Yelly Ensemble, and Jay White. That's who we got going on for that tune. And then we heard Motorbike by Leon Bridges from the album Gold Diggers. And, oh, I'm sorry, Gold Diggers Sound. And after that, Aaron London did the title track from In the Cut. And after that, Joan Osborne doing her version of the Stevie Wonder tune Love's in Need of Love Today from How Sweet It Is, followed by Karen Savoca doing Let Me Down Easy from All My Excuses. We're going out with OK Boomer from the album People Please from Sam Freebush, Charlie Hunter, and Calvin Napper. I'm not sure what I think about that title. Maybe I resemble that. I resemble that a little bit. It's great to be with you on a Tuesday morning. My name is John Floridis, and we'll be back with our second set right after this.
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0: We are wrapping up our first hour, our second set here on Freeform's Montana Public Radio. I'll tell you about what you've been listening to. We start off with a really talented singer and a songwriter from Brazil. Luciane Dome. I think she's actually going by Lou Dome now at this point. The name of the tune is I'm trying to figure out if it's actually being pronounced. I should be pronouncing it in Portuguese, but I'm not sure about that. That is a single that came out a few years ago. She was on Spotlight as well, I think about a year ago, and a year and a half maybe. And speaking of which, Monteca, who was also on the program, Dragon's Curve in the Sky, that's from the Offspring Project. Then we heard Falu, not unfamiliar to listeners to Montana Public Radio, Falu Shah. And that tune is called Without You from her album, simply called Falu. Then we heard Yoav. I just realized we have a streak of songs here by artists known by just one name. Yoav doing Club Thing from Charmed and Strange. And then after that, Beck doing Scarecrow from Guero. That was followed by Cassandra Wilson doing Honeybee from Glamored. And we're going out with Bonobo Pickup from another title I love, Dial M. Dial M for Monkey, because monkey. I'm John Floridas. It is such a pleasure to have you with us this morning, going into the noon hour now. And we'll be back with some more music right after this.
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We're coming to the close of this edition of Freeforms on Montana Public Radio. I'll tell you about what you've been listening to. We started with The War and Treaty, Are You Ready to Love Me, from Healing Tide, and they're going to be in the listening area on October 23rd at the Wacholt Center up in Kalispell, and I'm pretty positive that is the only Montana date they have scheduled. So go check them out up there in Kalispell. After that, Lila Downs with Cambias Mi Mundo. It's a single that came out fairly recently. That was followed by Michael Kiwanuka doing Love and Hate from the album Love and Hate. Then Michelle Ndege Ocello with some help from John Ingram on the old Temptations tune, Cloud Nine. That's from the soundtrack of Standing in the Shadows of Motown. Then we heard Dawn Tyler Watson and Paul Delaurier and their cover of Come Together, of course. That is from their project and duo. We're going out with Emancipator, Dusk to Dawn, the title track from that album. I'm John Floridis. I've been your host for today's version of the program. A pleasure, an honor, and a privilege, as always, playing music for you. Keep laughing and singing until next time. Keep on pushing straight ahead. Let's take good care of one another. The BBC is next. Thanks so much for joining us.

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1: For the World, contributed to film and TV soundtracks, won a Grammy, even performed for world leaders at the White House, which has given them some time to consider what all their travels have taught them, and they're sharing it in their latest album, Our Home. It begins with the title track, which shows the band's gentler side.

0: the lyrics are not soft. I mean, it's alone looking for a destiny, alone in the middle of the sea. We are paying sentences for being born in an illegal land. Look through your stuff for what I'm missing. I don't want charity. I want to work. You got the luck, but you need to remember I didn't choose to be born here. Rodrigo, will you tell me about it?
1: Yes, I mean, that was in 2015, and it was probably me being traveling. I was living in different places back in the day, in Norway and France. When you go to Europe and you see, especially in France, the African immigration situation, it was actually escalating a lot. And I guess watching and being there and being part of that society at the time made me just write these lyrics one day. I think it's the message.

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1: Someone who's got your number, knows what you're up to, and has your motives figured out. You can't fool your dad. He's got your number. Recently on this series, we've been exploring the origin of this American English idiom. Greetings, I'm Christy the Wordsmith. The phrase got your number appeared with increasing frequency in the early 20th century. One of its early citations is found in the comic strip Little Nemo in Slumberland, where American cartoonist Winsor McCay has a character exclaim, "I'll make you suffer for this. I've got your number, old pal." What exactly this number refers to has been a matter of discussion amongst word watchers for decades. One idea is that it derives from numerology, wherein everyone's name has a numerical value, and that value determines a person's character. Another speculation notes the similarity between the English word number and the Spanish nombre, or name, so to have someone's nombre is to know that person's identity. Further ideas relate the number in the phrase to a precise, notionally numerical appraisal, or to someone's telephone or house number. Go ahead, pick your favorite, because all of these ideas are speculative. But next time on this series, a phrase with a more secure etymology, looking out for number one. I'm Christy the Wordsmith, coming to you from the studios of KGLT-FM on the campus of Montana State University in Bozeman.
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3: Morning, Mae Martinez. An honor student in upstate New York was suspended for bringing a cup of coffee to class. The school district had banned outside food and drinks. Julie Caputa refused to throw it away as an act of civil disobedience. She argued the new rule had never gotten a required public hearing, so the school board held one. Now teachers decide what's allowed in class. Now, we're not taking sides, but as a morning show, we know better than to get between someone and their coffee. It's Morning Edition.
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3: 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I'm A. Martinez.
5: And I'm Leila Faldin. Good morning. A new feature out today in Vanity Fair looks at Vice President Vance's time at Yale Law School for clues about his political future. It also reveals details about discussions he had with Hillary Clinton's 2016 presidential campaign. Chris Whipple reported that story and joins us now. Good morning, Chris. Thanks for being on the program.
6: Good to be with you.
5: So let's start with that interaction with the Clinton campaign just after Vance graduated Yale. What happened?
6: Well, you know, the story of J.D. Vance and Hillary Clinton in 2016 is amazing, given what Vance said at the time. He said in no uncertain terms that he was opposed to both Hillary Clinton and Donald Trump. He was voting for a third-party candidate, but it turns out that he was privately trying to get Hillary elected. He told an intermediary to the Clinton campaign, "I hate Hillary, but I hate Trump more. He can't be elected," and also that Hillary is going to lose, but she doesn't have to. And he was advising this intermediary, get Hillary to the blue wall Midwestern states, stop hanging out with Beyonce in Miami. Later, he was in direct contact with Jake Sullivan, one of Clinton's top aides, shortly after she had made her infamous remark about the deplorables, followers of Trump, and said, she's got to fix this deplorables thing. She's got to get her act together. So it's a pretty amazing story.
5: I mean, especially given where Vance is now. I mean, he's President Trump's vice president. Does this episode, this reporting, and Vance's time at Yale tell you something about who Vance is as a politician?
6: Yeah, it's fascinating because he spent his formative years at Yale Law School as a hillbilly from Appalachia and a Marine just out of Iraq. And it was there that he met someone who would profoundly shape his life. Her name was Amy Chua. I speak to her for my Vanity Fair piece. Mm-hmm. She's better known as the Tiger Mother for a book she wrote on tough love parenting. But she immediately pegged Vance as someone who was going places. She helped him really create Hillbilly Elegy, turn a bunch of musings into a book. And she befriended the star of that class at Yale Law, whose name was Usha Chilakuri, Vance's future wife. So it's a pretty amazing story.
5: What have you heard from either Vance or the White House about your reporting?
6: Well, you know, we did reach out to Vance's office. Vance did something like 33 interviews for Communion. He declined to sit down with me for the Vanity Fair piece. You know, he denies that he was in any way trying to help Hillary win. But the reporting speaks for itself.
5: You also talked to Tucker Carlson for this piece, who's potentially a presidential rival for Vance in 2028, although he says he's not running. What did he tell you about Vance and Trump's response to the release of the Epstein files?
6: Well, it's interesting, and all on the record. And Carlson told me that he thought that Vance was in favor of transparency. He wanted the files released. Trump, on the other hand, according to Carlson, ordered the cover-up. Carlson's words, not mine. I asked him again, what are you saying? He said that Trump ordered the cover-up. Carlson asked Trump why, and the response was, it's just Russiagate, Russiagate, Russiagate, meaning presumably Trump thought it was all just a Democratic hoax.
5: Chris Whipple's latest article is God and Vance at Yale. It's in Vanity Fair. This is NPR News.
0: Good morning, Montana. It's Tuesday, September 15th. Thanks so much for joining us here at Montana Public Radio. I'm Lauren Korn, here with a brief look at your Tuesday forecast. West of the Divide, mostly cloudy skies today. There's some morning fog in many of the valleys out there this morning. There's also a slight chance of rain showers this afternoon. Missoula, Butte, Hamilton, Libby, and Thompson Falls can expect 68 degrees today. Kalispell, Whitefish, and Eureka, 61. Polson and Phillipsburg, 64. Deer Lodge, 70 degrees today. In central Montana today, mostly cloudy skies with scattered afternoon rain showers. Great Falls, Helena, and White Sulphur Springs can expect 65 degrees, Browning 55. And in southwest Montana today, sunny skies. Bozeman and Dillon can expect 62 degrees. Thanks so much for joining me here on Montana Public Radio this morning. I'll be back soon with an updated forecast.

0: Hello, Larry McCloskey here. 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
1: Good morning, Montana. 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I'm Noah Epps. Here's the forecast. West of the Continental Divide today, mostly sunny with morning fog in some valleys. Highs in Missoula, 74 degrees. Kalispell, Whitefish, and Butte, 69. Hamilton, Eureka, Polson, Deer Lodge, and Phillipsburg, 70. Libby and Thompson Falls, 77. Tomorrow, west of the Divide, mostly sunny with highs up to 80 degrees. By the evening, a chance of showers and isolated thunderstorms develops. For everybody in central Montana, today, partly to mostly sunny skies. Early morning light showers are possible across northern areas. Highs in Great Falls, 63, Helena and White Sulphur Springs, 68, and Browning, 58. Tomorrow in central Montana will be mostly sunny and warmer, highs in the upper 60s and 70s. Late in the day, cloudy with a slight chance of showers. Finally, southwest Montana today, sunny with patchy morning fog in a few valleys. Highs in Bozeman, 70 degrees, Dillon, 73. Thursday, partly sunny and warm, highs in the mid-70s to near 80. The chance of rain showers and isolated thunderstorms develops during the afternoon and evening. The time is 6:51. Thanks for being with us.
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5: From Marketplace in Washington, I'm Kimberly Adams. In about 5 hours, we'll get the U.S. Central Bank's decision on interest rates. Markets are betting right now that the Federal Reserve will hike rates, maybe 0.25 percentage point. Marketplace's Nancy Marshall-Genzer has more.
6: After the central bank's last meeting on interest rates in July, Federal Reserve Chair Kevin Warsh was accused of not clearly explaining the central bank's decision to hold rates steady. Claudia Sahm is a former Fed economist who's now chief economist at New Century Advisors. She'll be looking for some specific words and phrases today, especially anything that could shed light on what'll happen later this year.
7: If the Fed talks about taking out insurance or trying to manage some of the risks, when it takes that approach, it tends to be more modest increases in interest rates.
6: Like, say, a half percentage point in total over several months versus an extended rate hiking cycle like during the pandemic and its aftermath. Sahm says Warsh doesn't need to be so specific he boxes the Fed in and limits its choices in the future, but she would like an explanation of the thinking behind today's decision. I'm Nancy Marshall-Genzer for Marketplace.
5: Let's do the numbers. Dow, S&P, and NASDAQ futures are up in the 0.2 to 0.5% range, with the Dow future up 85 points. The 10-year Treasury yield is down at 4.98%.
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2: Good morning, Montana. My name's Noah Epps. Here's the forecast for today. West of the Continental Divide, mostly sunny with morning fog in some areas. Highs in Missoula, 74 degrees. Kalispell, Whitefish, and Butte, 69. Hamilton, Eureka, Polson, Deer Lodge, and Phillipsburg, 70. Libby and Thompson Falls at a high of 77 degrees. Tonight, mostly clear with late night fog possible. Lows mainly in the upper 30s to mid 40s. Thursday, west of the divide, mostly sunny with highs up to 80 degrees. By the evening, a chance of showers and isolated thunderstorms develops. For everybody in central Montana today, partly to mostly sunny skies, early morning light showers are possible across the northern area. Highs in Great Falls, 63 degrees, Helena and White Sulphur Springs, 68, Browning, 58. Tonight, mostly clear with lows in the upper 30s to mid 40s. Tomorrow in central Montana will be mostly sunny and warmer, highs in the upper 60s and 70s. Late in the day, cloudy with a slight chance of showers. Southwest Montana today, sunny with patchy morning fog and a few valleys, highs in Bozeman 70 degrees and Dillon 73.
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0: This is Morning Edition from NPR News. I'm A. Martinez.
5: I'm Leila Faldin.
6: And I'm Michelle Martin. If you've heard the music of Rodrigo Sanchez and Gabriela Quintero even once, you'll know it when you hear it again. It's explosive. It's distinctive. Acoustic guitar, born of their mutual roots in Mexico City, infused with the heat of their first musical love, heavy metal, but then honed by the pressure of making their way without a safety net, busking far from home on the streets of Dublin.
7: This pressure, it was like an espresso machine. It was, you know, so it's completely out of our comfort zone.
8: And that's probably how and why, the sound just became quite unique.
6: But in the quarter century since, the duo, known as Rodrigo y Gabriela, have lived and toured all over the world, contributed to film and TV soundtracks, won a Grammy, even performed for world leaders at the White House, which has given them some time to consider what all their travels have taught them. And they're sharing it in their latest album, Our Home. It begins with the title track, which shows the band's gentler side.

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6: Live from NPR News in Washington, I'm Dave Mattingly. Credit cards and auto loans might soon be more expensive. This afternoon, the Federal Reserve is expected to announce a quarter-point hike in interest rates. It would be the Fed's first rate increase in more than 3 years and the first under Fed Chair Kevin Warsh. He replaced Jerome Powell back in May, with President Trump calling on the Federal Reserve to lower rates. A Senate committee meets today to consider three Trump administration picks for top jobs at the Department of Health and Human Services. NPR's Selena Simmons-Duffin says they include the president's latest choice to be Surgeon General.
7: President Trump's pick for Surgeon General is Dr. Nicole Sapphire, a radiologist and former Fox News commentator. She is the third person he has nominated for the role. The U.S. has not had a Surgeon General for almost 2 years. Also testifying before senators is Chris Klomp, a former health tech executive who's been running much of the day-to-day operations of HHS since February. He's the nominee to serve as Deputy Secretary of HHS. And the third nominee up for consideration is Dr. Timothy Westlake, a Wisconsin-based emergency medicine physician. He has been nominated to serve as Assistant Secretary for Mental Health and Substance Use. Selena Simmons-Duffin, NPR News, Washington.
6: Moments ago, stocks on Wall Street opened higher. This is NPR News from Washington.
8: With Montana News, I'm A.J. Williams. Montana Attorney General Austin Knutson was in Washington Tuesday to call attention to the continuing crisis of murdered and missing indigenous persons. YPR's Bill O'Neill has more on the AG's appearance before Congress.
9: Knutson told a U.S. House Judiciary Subcommittee progress has been made, with 99% of those missing in Montana in 2025 eventually located.
10: And while a 99% recovery rate is certainly welcome news, there are still 41 indigenous persons missing today in Montana, 27 of whom have been missing for more than a year.
9: The Attorney General told lawmakers more must be done to allow investigations to start faster and to move more quickly.
10: My agents and law enforcement officers can't do anything on tribal lands unless they are asked by a federal agency. That results in wasted time and wasted resources in some cases.
9: Knutson says a new FBI office in Billings has helped, but he's urging Congress to grant his office and other law enforcement the ability and jurisdiction to act faster in these cases. In Billings, I'm Bill O'Neill.
8: The federal government has designated 5 Montana counties as primary natural disaster areas due to drought. The USDA's Farm Service Agency is offering emergency credit to producers in Carter, Musselshell, Park, Petroleum, and Powder River counties. Emergency loans can be used to meet various needs, including the replacement of equipment or livestock, reorganization of the farming operation, or to refinance certain debts. According to the U.S. Drought Monitor, those counties experienced severe, extreme, or exceptional drought for 8 or more consecutive weeks during the growing season. The latest Drought Monitor map shows extreme drought conditions in Montana's southeastern corner. The state's northeastern corner is free of drought, as is west central and parts of northwestern Montana. The rest of the state has a combination of severe, moderate, and abnormally dry drought conditions. For Montana Public Radio, I'm A.J. Williams.
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4: Good morning. My name's Noah Epps. Here's some current conditions as you're waking up this morning. Starting off in Kalispell, it's clear and 47 degrees. Missoula, clear and 42. Butte, it's clear and 33 degrees. Hamilton, clear and 39. Bozeman and Dillon, it's clear and 41 degrees. Great Falls, cloudy and 45. Helena, clear and 47. Libby, it's 46 degrees. Thompson Falls, 40. Polson and Eureka are sitting at 44 degrees. Deer Lodge, 34. Phillipsburg, 32. White Sulphur Springs, 38, and Browning, 45. The time is 7:44. All the full forecast for you in about 5 minutes. Thanks for being with us, folks.

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3: Live from NPR News in Washington, I'm Dave Mattingly. Republican Congressman Thomas Massie of Kentucky wants to see Defense Secretary Pete Hegseth impeached. He introduced articles of impeachment against Hegseth yesterday, stemming from the war with Iran, as NPR's Eric McDaniel reports.
4: It was an unexpected start to the legislative day.
5: Impeaching Peter Brian Hegseth, Secretary of Defense, for high crimes and misdemeanors.
4: Congressman Massie, long a thorn in the side of the administration, is on his way out of office after being primaried by a Trump-backed opponent. Massie alleges that Hegseth has waged the war in Iran illegally, in part because the conflict has not been authorized by Congress. Republicans, in theory, have enough votes to defeat the proposal, though it could be a complicated vote for House members in swing districts, seen as an approval of an unpopular war that's driving up cost of living. The party also has some attendance problems. A record number are retiring. Many missed votes Monday night, leaving Democrats at the time with more voting members. Eric McDaniel, NPR News, Washington.
3: The Congressional Budget Office says the war with Iran has cost the U.S. more than $38 billion thus far, mostly in munitions. The estimate is through August 1st. The war has driven up energy prices. Diesel hit another all-time high today. AAA says it now averages $6.31. The price of regular gasoline is averaging $4.37 nationwide, the highest on record this late in the year. This is NPR News.
6: With Montana News, I'm A.J. Williams. Montana Attorney General Austin Knutson was in Washington Tuesday to call attention to the continuing crisis of murdered and missing indigenous persons. YPR's Bill O'Neill has more on the AG's appearance before Congress.
7: Knutson told a U.S. House Judiciary Subcommittee progress has been made, with 99% of those missing in Montana in 2025 eventually located.
8: And while a 99% recovery rate is certainly welcome news, there are still 41 indigenous persons missing today in Montana, 27 of whom have been missing for more than a year.
7: The attorney general told lawmakers more must be done to allow investigations to start faster and to move more quickly.
8: My agents and law enforcement officers can't do anything on tribal lands unless they are asked by a federal agency. That results in wasted time and wasted resources in some cases.
7: Knutson says a new FBI office in Billings has helped, but he's urging Congress to grant his office and other law enforcement the ability and jurisdiction to act faster in these cases. In Billings, I'm Bill O'Neill.
6: The federal government has designated five Montana counties as primary natural disaster areas due to drought. The USDA's Farm Service Agency is offering emergency credit to producers in Carter, Musselshell, Park, Petroleum, and Powder River counties. Emergency loans can be used to meet various needs, including the replacement of equipment or livestock, reorganization of the farming operation, or to refinance certain debts. According to the U.S. Drought Monitor, those counties experienced severe, extreme, or exceptional drought for eight or more consecutive weeks during the growing season. The latest Drought Monitor map shows extreme drought conditions in Montana's southeastern corner. The state's northeastern corner is free of drought, as is west central and parts of northwestern Montana. The rest of the state has a combination of severe, moderate, and abnormally dry drought conditions. For Montana Public Radio, I'm A.J. Williams.
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0: Good morning, everybody. My name's Noah Epps. Let's take a look at the forecast. West of the Continental Divide today, mostly sunny, with morning fog in some valleys. Highs in Missoula, 74 degrees. Kalispell, Whitefish, and Butte, 69. Hamilton, Eureka, Polson, Deer Lodge, and Phillipsburg, 70. Libby and Thompson Falls, 77. Thursday, west of the Divide, mostly sunny with highs up to 80 degrees. By the evening, a chance of showers and isolated thunderstorms develops. In central Montana today, partly to mostly sunny skies, early morning light showers are possible across northern areas. Highs in Great Falls, 63 degrees, Helena and White Sulphur Springs, 68, Browning, 58. Tomorrow in central Montana will be mostly sunny and warmer. Highs in the upper 60s and 70s. Late in the day, cloudy with a slight chance of showers. Finally, southwest Montana today, sunny with patchy morning fog in a few valleys. Highs in Bozeman, 70, Dillon, 73. Thursday, partly sunny and warm. Highs in the mid-70s to near 80. The chance of rain, showers, and isolated thunderstorms develops during the afternoon and evening. Thanks for starting your day with us here on Montana Public Radio.
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2: From Marketplace in Washington, I'm Kimberly Adams. In a few hours, we'll get the U.S. Central Bank's decision on interest rates. Markets are betting that the Federal Reserve will hike rates, maybe one quarter of a percentage point. Marketplace's Nancy Marshall-Genzer has more.
4: After the central bank's last meeting on interest rates in July, Federal Reserve Chair Kevin Warsh was accused of not clearly explaining the central bank's decision to hold rates steady. Claudia Sahm is a former Fed economist who's now chief economist at New Century Advisors. She'll be looking for some specific words and phrases today, especially anything that could shed light on what'll happen later this year.
5: If the Fed talks about taking out insurance or trying to manage some of the risks, when it takes that approach, it tends to be more modest increases in interest rates.
4: Like, say, a half percentage point in total over several months versus an extended rate hiking cycle like during the pandemic and its aftermath. Sahm says Warsh doesn't need to be so specific he boxes the Fed in and limits its choices in the future, but she would like an explanation of the thinking behind today's decision. I'm Nancy Marshall-Genzer for Marketplace.
2: Let's do the numbers. The Dow Jones Industrial Average is down 77 points. That's 0.2%. The S&P 500 is up 0.3%. And the NASDAQ is up 0.7%. The 10-year Treasury yield is down at 4.96%.
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0: In reverse order, that was Gasolina by Daddy Yankee, Hello by Carol G, and Titi Me Pregunto by Bad Bunny. All names that are huge in reggaeton music, and all in the middle of a copyright lawsuit over that core syncopated beat you hear, which defines reggaeton. But there was a big setback in federal court earlier this month for the groups who filed the lawsuit. For more on that, let's turn to Jennifer Jenkins, a professor at the Duke University School of Law. She's also author of the book, Music, Copyright, Creativity, and Culture. Professor, welcome.
1: Thank you so much for having me.
0: Can you briefly lay out who filed this lawsuit and what exactly they're suing over?
1: Sure. So the lawsuit was filed by a Jamaican production duo named Steely and Cleavey. And way back in 1989, they had created an instrumental track called Fish Market. And so in 2021, they filed this sprawling, massive lawsuit against over 160 defendants targeting over 1,800 songs. And by the way, I'm not making those numbers up. And the claim is that all of these songs are infringing that core dumbo rhythm that you hear in their instrumental track, Fish Market.
0: Here's the isolated beat that's at the root of all of this. It's what's called the dembo rhythm. And here's where that rhythm shows up in that song you referenced, Fish Market, from 1989. But Professor Jenkins, can you own a copyright for something like this?
1: The answer is a resounding no. Copyright actually has two doctrines that are unusually good fits for this particular case. One, it's French. It's called sans affaire, which is French for scenes that must be done, that says no one can own an element that defines a genre. Copyright also says you can't own something unless it's original. Well, the rhythm you heard is not only in thousands of songs after Fish Market, it was in thousands of songs before Fish Market. Anything copied from other songs isn't copyrightable.
0: What did the judge in the case say about that?
1: So he basically said in July of this year that his hands were tied. And the case had to go to trial. And so we were all settled in for the long haul, waiting for a trial, maybe all like in late 2028. At the last minute, Bad Bunny's brilliant lawyer filed a motion for reconsideration. These are almost never granted. And he basically went back to square one. To own a copyright, you first need a copyrighted work. And what the plaintiffs had done is stitched together what the lawyer called a Frankenstein rhythm from three different tracks for purposes of this lawsuit. And so he made that argument to the judge, and the judge said, you're right. There is no single copyrighted work containing the rhythm they claim to own.
0: Since that core claim has been dismissed, even if other parts of the case are ongoing, what do you think are the longer term implications of this decision?
1: This is a huge win, not just for Bad Bunny, not just for reggaeton, but for all musicians, including, interestingly, the plaintiffs themselves. Because if something as basic and common as that rhythm can be owned, it would be impossible to create without fear of a lawsuit. In fact, Fish Market might be infringing someone else's copyright. And so if we have a better mechanism going forward for weeding out these kinds of claims over really basic musical kernels that copyright deliberately leaves free for all artists, and to respect and take seriously real claims when, say, if I put Fish Market in the soundtrack for my movie, they should absolutely be able to come after me and say, hey, Jenkins, that's copyright infringement. That's better for the copyright system generally.
0: Jennifer Jenkins at the Duke University School of Law. Professor Jenkins, thank you so much.
1: It was a delight joining you, Kimberly. Thank you so much.
0: In Washington, I'm Kimberly Adams with the Marketplace Morning Report. 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
4: Stardate, September 16th. The moon huddles close to the heart of the Scorpion this evening, the star Antares. It's among the 15 brightest star systems in the night sky. If our eyes could see all forms of light, Antares would look perhaps 10 times brighter still. That's because it emits most of its energy in the infrared, wavelengths that are too long for the human eye to perceive. All stars emit radiation across the electromagnetic spectrum, from radio waves to X-rays. That includes the sun, but the mix of wavelengths depends on the star's surface temperature, which we see as its color. Stars like the sun are yellow-white. Their energy peaks at visible wavelengths, the type of energy our eyes have evolved to see. Stars that are hotter than the sun look white or blue, but their light peaks beyond those colors, mainly in the ultraviolet, wavelengths that are much too short for us to see. Antares, on the other hand, is thousands of degrees cooler than the sun, so it looks orange. But it emits most of its light in the infrared, and it produces a lot of it. The star is a supergiant, far bigger than the sun. At visible wavelengths, it shines about 10,000 times brighter than the sun. Throw in the infrared and all the other wavelengths, and it could be 100,000 times the sun's total brightness. One of the true stunners in our part of the galaxy. Tomorrow, a planetary big bad wolf. And we have more skywatching tips and much more about our amazing universe in Stardate magazine. Details at stardate.org. 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

Good morning, everyone. Welcome to Morning Classics for Wednesday, September 16th. I'm Susan Israel. Today's music begins with the Violin Sonata No. 2 in D Major, Opus 94A, by Sergei Prokofiev, followed by some choral music by Gerald Finzi, Seven Part Songs, Opus 17. The second hour's music includes the Bach English Suite No. 5 in E Minor for piano, and the Suite de Concert, Opus 28, by Sergei Taneyev. Stay with us for all of these works today on Morning Classics.

Our first piece today is by Russian composer Sergei Prokofiev. The Violin Sonata No. 2 in D major, Opus 94A, was originally a flute sonata written in 1942 while the composer was living in a remote shelter for Soviet artists during World War II. He transformed it into a violin sonata at the prompting of his close friend, violinist David Oistrakh, who premiered it in 1944. We'll hear a performance now by violinist Victoria Molova and pianist Bruno Canino. The Violin Sonata No. 2 in D major, Opus 94A by Sergei Prokofiev.

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0: The Violin Sonata No. 2 in D Major, Opus 94A, by Sergei Prokofiev, performed by violinist Victoria Molova and pianist Bruno Canino. Coming up next, we have a choral piece by Gerald Finzi. Seven-part songs, Opus 17, will be on when we return.
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0: This is Morning Classics. I'm Susan Israel. Next, we hear a choral piece by English composer Gerald Finzi, 1901 to 1956. He's known for writing both solo vocal and choral pieces, as well as instrumental music. His most famous works include the song cycle Dies Natalis and numerous settings of English poetry. His music has a lyrical and nostalgic quality. Seven-part songs, Opus 17, is a collection of choral pieces written between 1925 and 26. These are settings of seven poems by poet and physician Robert Bridges, who was a contemporary of Finzi. The Finzi singers perform on this recording under the direction of Paul Spicer. Seven-part songs, Opus 17 by Gerald Finzi.

0: We heard seven part songs, Opus 17, by Gerald Finzi, performed by the Finzi Singers, Paul Spicer conducting. Two more pieces are coming up after our station break, the Bach English Suite No. 5 in E minor and the Taneyev Suite to Concert, Opus 28.
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Welcome back to Morning Classics. I'm Susan Israel. We continue with a keyboard piece by Johann Sebastian Bach, the English Suites BWV 806 to 811, composed between 1713 and 1720, are a set of six suites, originally for harpsichord or clavichord, and generally thought to be the earliest of his 19 keyboard suites, the others being the six French suites, the six partitas, and the overture in the French style. We'll hear the fifth English suite, performed by pianist Murray Pariah. The English suite number 5 in E minor, BWV 810, by Johann Sebastian Bach.

0: Music by Johann Sebastian Bach, the English Suite No. 5 in E minor, BWV 810, performed by pianist Murray Pariah. Stay with us to hear our last work for today, the Suite to Concert Opus 28 by Sergei Taneyev, after this short break.
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2: David Schifrin, Stefan Dorr, Jennifer Frauci, Toby Apple, Eric Kim, and Soyun Kate Lee perform the orchestral sextet in C major by Dohnányi. I'm Kerry Frumkin. And our next musical hour from the Santa Fe Chamber Music Festival also includes Lila Josefowitz and Paul Watkins in the duo for violin and cello by Ravel.
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0: We end our program today with music by Sergei Taneyev, who's been called the Russian Brahms, even though Taneyev himself disliked Brahms's music. The Suite to Concert, Opus 28, is a relatively late work of his, written between 1908 and 09. It was influenced by various traditions, including music of both the Baroque and Romantic periods. It's his only work for solo violin. Its five movements are titled Prelude, Gavotte, Fairy Tale, Theme and Variations, and Tarantella. It's performed here by the Philharmonia Orchestra under the direction of Nikolai Malko, featuring violinist David Oistrakh. The Suite to Concert, Opus 28 by Sergei Taneyev.

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That was the Suite de Concert, Opus 28 by Sergei Taneyev, performed by the Philharmonia Orchestra under the direction of Nikolai Malko, featuring violinist David Oistrakh. Thanks, everyone, for listening to Morning Classics today. Thanks to Alan R. Scott, who selects the music for this program. Please join us again tomorrow for the Thursday edition of Morning Classics, hosted by Tom Cook. Music will include the Dvorak Piano Quintet in A Major, Opus 81, and Ravel's Daphnis and Chloe. Stay tuned now for an NPR News update and then Wednesday Freeforms. I'm Susan Israel. Thanks again for listening, and have a great day.

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1: Version of Freeforms. I'm only playing tracks released in the last 6 days. But I started off with something that probably was recorded before she passed on. That was Dolly Parton and the First Ladies of Bluegrass and a new single called Bound to Ride. It's lovely. After that, we heard Ghost Weather and a new single called Beg for You. We heard Johannes Vamberg, accompanied by Emma Sehested-Hug and Flashy. After that, we heard Stephen Day and Mama, I Found Your Guitar. Lovely. We heard Kay, that's C-A-Y-E, and You Can Grow Flowers or Live in Weeds, title track of her new EP. Twisted Teens came next with When We First Met from the new album The Holy Cross Tigers. After that, we heard Estelle and Corduroy Jeans, a new single from her. Just before this, we heard the California Honey Drops and a new single, Song of You. And we're listening to Reese by Josh Johnson. Very Zappa-esque, if you ask me. Stay tuned.

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4: And Peter from Polson, Montana, is quite right. 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I'm Howard Kingston, playing only tracks released in the last 6 days. Imagine that.
5: I live in a house, I won't get a job, I forget.

I started off the second set with Sylvain Esso and Entertainment and Coca-Cola from the new album Ow. Next we heard Charlie Gier and Cat Burns. Small Talk was from the new album Take Away My Problems. The great Bonobo and Nicole Miglis did Talk to Me from the new album Distance in Static. After that was Redolent and Funner, a new single from him. Angela Autumn did Millionaire Money. Then we heard This Is Lorelei and Oh No Now My from the new album, The Singer in My Band. After that came Poor Girl and her new single, Franny, You'll Be All Right. One of my favorite bands, Eels, was next with Congratulations to Me from the new album Cookie Happened. Next up, British singer-songwriter Ellie Goulding and Fields of Love from You Know Too Much. And just before this, we heard Buddy Miller with Emmylou Harris, Larry Campbell, and Teresa Williams doing The Inner Sanctum of God from Buddy's new album, Buddy Miller, Would You Believe? I'm listening to West Ace Beats and If It Helps You Sleep, featuring Peruzzi, Ice Prince, M.I. Abaga, and Jennifer Warnes, who's not singing on this. Stay tuned, won't you?

0: Larry McCloskey here. What do R&B and soul singers Billy Stewart and Brenton Wood, the Beatles, Brazilian songstress Sayu, Raylene Rankin, Ronnie Arbo, Kate Resby, and the Australian funk group The Bamboos have in common? 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
2: 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I'm Howard Kingston doing a special Freeforms today. Only tracks released in the last 6 days. I've got a new one from Passenger, Django Django, Bonobo again, and Brandy Carlile. So stick around. It's going to be fun.

In this third set of freeforms, I started off with the Japanese Haruomi Hosono and Note of Mothership from his new album Yours Sincerely. It's beautiful. Next, Saoirse Richardson and Dog's Best Man from her new album Draw the Outline. We heard The Great Passenger from Great Britain and Boomerang from his new offering Wild Love. After that, we heard Equanimous and I Am Sophia with a new single from them called Heartbeat. We heard Bushi G and Miracle, a new song.

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1: And So It Goes by Billy Joel, from Practical Magic to the original motion picture. I'm Howard Kingston. Hope you enjoyed the show. I'll see you next week sometime, I think. Have a great day. Have a great life. Ta-ta.

ABC News with Tom Sanders. The US Central Bank has raised interest rates for the first time in more than 3 years. The Federal Reserve lifted its benchmark rate by a quarter of a percentage point in an attempt to bring surging inflation under control. President Trump has repeatedly called for rates to be cut. The World Health Organization says the Ebola outbreak in the Democratic Republic of Congo is still spreading, but there are signs of improvement. It says transmission has fallen in Ituri province, where the outbreak began. The UN has warned that hundreds of war-damaged buildings in Gaza are at imminent risk of collapse after an apartment block fell down, killing 20 people, including 8 children. Families were living in the building despite its leaning dangerously to one side after an Israeli airstrike last year. Protesters in Kosovo have attacked an office of the EU's policing mission after the conviction of Hashim Thaci, a Kosovan former president and independence leader, on war crimes charges. He was sentenced to 25 years in prison by a court in The Hague. President Putin has urged Russians to vote in this weekend's parliamentary election, telling them that this would show their support for the war in Ukraine. Several opposition politicians have been banned from taking part. Nepal has sharply revised the number of people missing.

0: after last month's flash flood to 6,150. That's an increase of almost 1,000. More than 500 are missing across the border in Tibet. American scientists have taken reprogrammed human cells and put them into the brain cavities of mice. Once implanted, the cells formed connections with the rest of the rodent's brain and spinal cord. The researchers say this could provide a new way to understand and develop treatments for psychiatric conditions. BBC News.
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3: Thank you. You're listening to the newsroom from the BBC World Service with Oliver Conway. President Trump has long demanded a cut to US interest rates, repeatedly attacking the then Federal Reserve boss Jerome Powell for not making it happen. He called America's top banker a numbskull and moron, and even got the Justice Department to launch a criminal investigation against him. The case was eventually dropped, and the president got a new Fed chairman, Kevin Warsh, who many thought would be more willing to obey the president's demands. But in the past few minutes, the central bank has raised borrowing costs by a quarter point. It's the first raise since 2023. Our business correspondent Samira Hussain joins us now from New York. Samira, why has the Fed raised rates now?
4: If you look at interest rates, rather, if you look at the rate of inflation here in the United States, it's running at 3.4%. The Federal Reserve's target rate for inflation is 2%. Now, inflation has been running high now for about 5 years. The reason for this particular rate cut now is because inflation has been creeping up higher, and a big part of it has to do with the high energy costs. And that, as we've seen from the most recent inflation data, has been caused in a big way by the war with Iran. So energy prices have really pushed inflation higher, and because it's running so high, the Federal Reserve Chair Kevin Warsh had made a statement last month saying, look, the Federal Reserve is committed to reining in interest rates, and hence this decision today to actually increase rates rather by a quarter of a percentage point.
3: And what will be the impact on the U.S. economy and American consumers?
4: Look, American consumers are really feeling the heat. While you look at consumer spending, which accounts for two-thirds of the U.S. economy, we see that consumers are really spending, but it's a bit twofold. Yes, they're doing discretionary spending, but they're also spending more on running their households every day. And so hopefully this will try and ease some of those inflationary pressures. But what the Federal Reserve can do in terms of taming inflation is really kind of limited. It can really just sort of moderate these interest rates. But when you look at the statement, what the Federal Reserve has actually said, you know, a lot of it has to do with geopolitical issues, which are, of course, outside the Federal Reserve's control.
3: It was a unanimous decision. What is the likely reaction from President Trump? Clearly not what he wanted.
4: No, certainly not what he wanted. And it's interesting that it's a unanimous decision, because there were some Fed governors that could have perhaps voted against the move to raise interest rates. So, yes, I think everyone is going to be looking closely at Truth Social to see what the president's reaction will be. As you mentioned in the introduction, he was very, very angry at Jerome Powell, the previous Federal Reserve chair, for not cutting interest rates, believing that the U.S. economy could really withstand it. Kevin Warsh was handpicked by the president, and now he's gone and raised rates. So it'll be very interesting to hear what he has to say.
3: Samira, thank you. Samira Hussain there, our business correspondent in New York. 4 years ago today, Mahsa Amini died in custody of the morality police in Iran. The 22-year-old had been arrested 3 days earlier, accused of wearing her hijab improperly. Her death sparked widespread protests under the slogan, Woman, Life, Freedom, gaining global attention and challenging the authority of the clerical regime in Iran. Now, a report from Amnesty International says the Iranian authorities committed crimes against humanity during the brutal crackdown that followed. The lengthy document identifies individuals said to be responsible for murder, torture, rape and imprisonment, and calls for a criminal investigation. BBC Persian correspondent G.R. Gol met the authors at Amnesty's headquarters in London.
5: They have identified 377 protesters who have been killed by the Iranian regime security forces. And in this report, they have named 87 officials, security, Revolutionary Guards commanders, militia loyal to supreme leader commanders, and also some of the political leaders. And Amnesty International, in an unprecedented report, asking international community, UN General Assembly, UN Security Council, and also prosecution in nation states to take on the case and bring those people who Amnesty accused them of committing crime against humanity to justice. Beside me is Amnesty International General Secretary, Ms. Kalamar. You today in detail talked about the report. Yep. What can you tell us, and how did you identify those who were victims and also those who were responsible for the killing?
4: The Iranian authorities have committed more than 8 crimes against humanity to crush the dissent, crimes against humanity of murder, of torture, of rape, of sexual violence, of persecution on the basis of gender or ethnic or national identity. But it is not just about individuals. The reports detail the system. It details a systemic, widespread approach that led to this repression. This was state policy. It characterized the security forces, the political actors, the religious actors, and the judicial system. That led us to conclude that justice cannot be delivered within Iran because the justice system is part of the systemic crimes against humanity being committed. Yes, we have identified 87 individuals. Let me be very clear. That list is not exhaustive. These individuals must be held to account. Instead, what is happening is that they've rose in the chain of command or in the line of responsibilities within Iran. This is why the international community must rise to that challenge, and we're making a number of recommendations to that extent.
5: Thank you very much, Anias. Also, we have Mahsa Pirayi, who lost her mother in the protest. In 2022, her mother was killed in the city of Kermanshah. She was one of the first women who was killed. Mahsa, today you were part of the panel. You talked about your mother. You talked about the pressure the Iranian security forces put on your family to say she was a bystander. She wasn't a protester. After 4 years, on the anniversary of the nationwide protest, are you hopeful something might change in the country?
6: Yeah, there's still a hope for me, especially today, but I think it's not enough for us because, as we can see, after Women, Life, Freedom movement, many more people killed in last January 2026. The regime slaughtered people. They shut off the internet to hide the truth. We need to document all of these crimes as well, and it's not just about the documentation. We need action. I ask governments all over the world to stand by people of Iran, because by ignoring this slaughter, by ignoring the people of Iran, they ignore humanity.
3: Mahsa Pirayi and Anias Kalamar talking to BBC Persian's G.R. Gol. And Amnesty International asked for a response from the Iranian government but have not received one. Neuroscientists in the United States have created laboratory mice with functioning human cells in their brains. The animals are genetically engineered and surgically altered so that most of their cortex, known as the grey matter, is of human origin. The team from Stanford University say it could help researchers develop treatments for psychiatric diseases. More details from our science correspondent, Victoria Gill.
7: While mice with partly human brains might sound a Kafkaesque experiment, the scientists say that these are not mice that think like humans. Rather, they're animals that are altered so that some of their brain tissue is human. The researchers engineered mice to develop almost none of their own cerebral cortex. That's the outer layer that's sometimes referred to as grey matter. It handles higher level thinking, memory, and senses. They then used skin cells taken from humans, reprogrammed them, and grew them into pieces of brain-like tissue called organoids, collections of connected living brain cells. When these organoids were implanted into the mice, they formed connections with the rest of the brain and the spinal cord, functioning like brain tissue. Having working human brain cells inside a living animal, the scientists say, gives them a new way to understand the biological causes and develop treatments for brain disorders, including dementia, epilepsy, and cerebral palsy.
8: Understanding disorders of the brain is really, really difficult.
7: That's lead researcher Professor Sergiu Pasca from Stanford University in the US.
8: These disorders are having devastating consequences. We need better models, models that include human cells. So here we build a new model that allows us to actually capture aspects of human brain function in a way that has not been possible before.
7: The study raises questions about what it means to change the brain of an animal and exactly how these laboratory mice will experience the world. So there'll be ongoing discussions weighing the scientific value of these mice against these ethical challenges.
3: Victoria Gill. 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Elections in Russia may not be free or fair, but they are important to the Kremlin. So much so that President Putin has called on people to vote in parliamentary elections this weekend, framing them as a test of support for Russia's war in Ukraine.
9: Your choice and your will once again demonstrate that millions of people stand behind our soldiers, that we are a united people, and that no one will succeed in dividing or intimidating us.
3: Watching that TV address for us was our global affairs reporter, Paul Moss. Paul, first of all, tell us about the poll and how much control the Kremlin will have over the result.
10: Well, quite a lot of control. I mean, the first thing to say is it's not fair in the sense that there aren't really opposition parties. Yes, there are political parties. There's a left-wing communist party. There's an ultra-nationalist party. But they all support Vladimir Putin and crucially support his war in Ukraine. Newspapers, television, very muted. And of course, the issue which would dominate an election like this, the war in Ukraine, well, you really can't say anything against that. Or in Russia, you're liable to end up in prison. So, no, not really a fair contest at all in any way we'd understand.
3: Given that victory for Vladimir Putin's party is a foregone conclusion, why is he appearing on TV asking people to vote?
10: I think what's important to note is he didn't say vote for any particular party. He was just pleading with people to vote at all. And that's because without any real opposition, the turnout at this election will be a sort of measure of his popularity. You know, if you don't like him, then you're not going to vote at all. And it does seem that as much as pollsters in Russia can be relied on, Vladimir Putin's popularity has gone down. And of course, we shouldn't really be surprised because Ukraine has successfully brought the war to Russia with its drone attacks in Russian territory. There's shortages of fuel, buildings destroyed. Popular businesses like the retailer Wildberry can't operate because their depots have been destroyed or are half operating. And there are other signs, I think, that Vladimir Putin is feeling rattled. I mean, he's been going around the country campaigning, which isn't really his style. He did actually ban the one political party that might have been considered a proper opposition. That's the party Yabloko. He's never really bothered to ban it before because he clearly didn't see it as a threat. But in fact, now two of its leaders have been put in prison. So yes, what he's doing, I think, in this address on television is saying, look, please do come out and vote, because a vote like that will at least suggest there's some confidence, not just in him, but in the whole political system.
3: I was going to say, why bother holding an election at all when there's only going to be one winner?
10: It's a good question, isn't it? But I mean, autocrats do this everywhere. I mean, North Korea, not many people's idea of a democracy. They hold elections and then announce that, you know, Kim Jong-un got 100% of the vote. Saddam Hussein did the same. I was struck by one commentator who called this a ritual of legitimizing. Now, what he meant by that is, you know, kings and queens are legitimized by a ritual called a ceremony, you know, a coronation. You do something similar with popes. There's a sort of ritual about getting people to go and put their cross dutifully in front of a political party which will support the president. But I should emphasize, you know, Russia isn't North Korea. He won't get 100%. Our critics will say this election isn't fair. Ballot boxes can be stuffed. But at the same time, I think the official result will reflect the real vote out there. And it's particularly important this time because Vladimir Putin wants to perhaps mobilize more people after this war, perhaps pursue peace. And in that respect, he wants to show that the public is behind him.
3: Paul Moss, thank you. Ed Sheeran is one of the most successful songwriters of all time, but he's facing the biggest controversy of his career after the rapper Macklemore was dropped as his support act over pro-Palestine comments. Ed Sheeran insists it was the decision of the promoter, but it's led his own backing band and the other support acts to pull out of the tour, among them Phineas, brother of Billie Eilish, who said artists must not be silenced when they speak up for the oppressed. The row began when Macklemore said this on stage in the US.
11: Two words that are very near and dear to my heart, free Palestine.
3: The following night, he referred to the death toll in Gaza as a genocide, a claim that Israel rejects. His words were felt by some to be anti-Semitic, including Elan Carr of the Israeli-American Council.
12: What he did was outrageous. He took to the stage in front of this captive audience of tens of thousands and proceeded to slander the state of Israel and the Jewish people. Any political view expressed on stage would be inappropriate in such a context. But what he did was not simply express a political view. He put forth a blood libel against the state of Israel and, by connection, the Jewish people.
3: Well, that accusation of a blood libel, a false and malicious allegation against Jewish people often used to foment violence, has been considered by our special correspondent, Johnny Diamond.
13: If any concertgoer was surprised by Macklemore's words and actions on stage, they haven't been listening. His two-year-old song, Hinds Hall, that he performed in New Jersey 10 days ago, is scattered with references to genocide, colonizers, and free Palestine. It's not clear what the Israeli-American Council thinks is a blood libel here. Those words refer to one of the darkest lies spread by anti-Semites about Jews, that they murder Christian children and consume their blood. The allegation of genocide is hotly disputed by Israel and its supporters and is currently the subject of an international court's adjudication. But the suggestion that it is a blood libel is surprising, given the number of eminent jurists that have lent the allegation of genocide their support. The suggestion that calling for a free Palestine is equivalent to calling for an end to Israel and to Jewish lives runs up against the widespread international recognition of a state of Palestine alongside Israel. That's the UK's current position. Some who call for a free Palestine share the ideology that the word coloniser suggests, that Jews are alien to the region, which they are not, and that all of Israel is a colonial project of occupation. The background to the arguments and allegations is critical. Over the past few years, some supporters of Israel, perhaps many, have begun to equate criticism of Israel with anti-Semitism. They feel that the Jewish state of Israel is singled out amongst nations, and this sensitivity to criticism informs many responses.
3: Johnny Diamond. One of Nigeria's best-known actors has died. In a career spanning more than five decades, Olu Jacobs was hailed as a pioneer of Nollywood, Nigeria's homegrown film industry. The newsroom's Richard Hamilton looks back at his life.
14: Olu Jacobs was born in southwestern Nigeria, but spent his formative years in the northern city of Kano. He travelled to London and studied at the Royal Academy of Dramatic Arts, or RADA. He featured in several British TV shows and stage plays in the 1970s before moving into international films.
15: Brown.
16: Keith Brown, yes.
15: What business do you have in Zangaro?
16: I work for Nature magazine. I take pictures of birds.
14: Here he is playing an immigration officer in the 1980 action movie The Dogs of War, in a tense dialogue with Christopher Walken, who plays a mercenary.
15: Do you have a drinking problem, Mr. Brown?
16: I thought there might be a problem with the water.
15: There is.
14: Jacobs subsequently returned to his homeland and was instrumental in starting Nigeria's homegrown movie industry, or Nollywood, in the early 1990s. In total, he starred in more than 120 Nollywood films, in which he was revered for his commanding screen presence and depth of character portrayal. Together with his wife, Joke Silver, he founded the Lufodo Group, which was committed to the development of the performing arts in Nigeria. Interviewed on Nigerian television a few years ago, he talked about the need to nurture talent inside the country.
17: You know, there was a time when everything that we did was measured against what the Europeans did. What they did was the best and ours was the worst. But our children don't think so anymore. They know that we are capable. We may have our faults. They are coming home and they are staying home and they are productive. And I'm very, very happy. I'm proud of that.
14: Olu Jacobs won a string of prestigious trophies, including the Africa Movie Academy Award for Best Actor and the Industry Merit Award for Outstanding Achievements. In 2011, he was given the Member of the Order of the Federal Republic by the then President Goodluck Jonathan. But rumours that Jacobs had died emerged in 2021, until he turned up at that year's Africa International Film Festival, where he was honoured with the Lifetime Achievement Award.
3: Richard Hamilton on Olu Jacobs, who's died at the age of 84. 55 years ago, David Bowie recorded the album Hunky Dory, moving away from heavy guitars to piano, and in the process creating some of his biggest hits, including Life on Mars.

Well, on the piano there is Rick Wakeman. He went on to have his own successful career with rock band Yes, but he remained friends with Bowie until his death and once described him as the most inspiring person he'd ever worked with. Well, now Rick Wakeman is releasing an album celebrating that friendship, even dedicating a track to the late star called Bowie's Vision.

Live from NPR News in Boston, I'm Josie Guarino. As expected, the Federal Reserve raised interest rates today for the first time in 3 years to fight stubbornly high inflation. The unanimous decision to raise the rate by a quarter of a percentage point puts the central bank at odds with President Trump, who wanted a rate cut. Despite complaints about high gas prices, Americans are still spending money to power the economy. New Commerce Department data shows retail sales bounced back last month, jumping 1.2% after a slight dip in July. President Trump will travel to North Carolina today to campaign with Republican Senate nominee Michael Whatley as a former National Party chairman tries to shore up his campaign against Democratic former Governor Roy Cooper. The trip marks Trump's first campaign rally since his recent midterm convention in Dallas. Despite voter frustrations over the Iran war and his economic leadership, the president is promising dozens more trips ahead of Election Day.

I'm Amelia Adkins, tuning in from Missoula. 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

0: It's one part piano concerto, one part orchestral tone poem, and 100% thrilling. Music that imagines three nights in three ravishingly beautiful gardens in Spain. Music full of fiery flamenco rhythms. From APM, American Public Media, this is Performance Today. I'm Valerie Kaler. Nights in the Gardens of Spain by Spanish composer Manuel de Falla. Coming up, a blazing performance from pianist Bertrand Chamaillou in concert with the Spanish National Orchestra. A recent performance in the ensemble's hometown of Madrid. Live from NPR News, I'm Lakshmi Singh. The cost of borrowing is going up. At the end of today's meeting, the Federal Reserve said it was raising its benchmark interest rate a quarter percentage point. It's the first time in more than 3 years that the Fed's hiked rates. Fed Chair Kevin Warsh defended the central bank's strategy for bringing down inflation despite President Trump's repeated calls to reduce interest rates.
1: Economic activity is expanding at a solid pace. While uncertainty remains elevated, owing in part to geopolitical developments, domestic spending has been resilient.
0: This at a time when national polls show low public approval ratings for President Trump's handling of the economy, rising energy prices, and the U.S. war with Iran. This also comes on the heels of Trump's latest legal setback to restrict mail-in voting in this year's midterm elections. Trump is visiting North Carolina today to support a Republican Senate candidate. More from NPR's Tamara Keith.
2: Polls have consistently shown Michael Whatley, the Republican nominee for U.S. Senate in North Carolina, trailing the state's former governor, Roy Cooper, a Democrat. Whatley was chairman of the Republican National Committee in 2024, and Trump partially credits him with his win that year. Democrats haven't won a U.S. Senate seat or presidential contest in North Carolina since 2008. But Republicans are now playing defense in a state Trump won by 3 points just 2 years ago. The theory is that Trump, though broadly unpopular, can excite the Republican base, specifically those who otherwise might sit out the midterms. Tamara Keith, NPR News.
0: A federal judge has ruled that a New York man who wrote a critical email to the former head of ICE cannot be threatened with prosecution. NPR's Jude Jaffe Block reports.
3: NPR previously reported how in June, ICE agents tried to track down Rochester resident David Strever at his home, an airport, and a hotel. The reason? The agents were trying to confront him about a scathing email he sent the former head of ICE. They left him a warning notice that said his email may have violated the law and told him to stop. He sued, arguing the federal agents had violated his First Amendment rights and caused him to censor his speech. A federal judge in Washington, D.C. barred the government from acting on the warning notice or continuing to threaten Strever over the email while the case continues. Jude Jaffe Block, NPR News.
0: White House Chief of Staff Susie Wiles says she is cancer-free. The 69-year-old disclosed in mid-March that she'd been diagnosed with breast cancer. Today, Wiles wrote on X she had a medical appointment at the Mayo Clinic this week, and her pathology results came back clear. U.S. stocks have ended the day sharply lower. The Dow closed down 779 points, or 1.5%. It's NPR News. Scientists have created a new model for studying brain diseases. As NPR's Ping Wong tells us, it involves putting human brain cells into mice.
4: Researchers have struggled to understand and treat brain disorders because on a biological level, they can't really study them in living humans. Sergio Pashka is a neuroscientist at Stanford.
5: There's been this quest of trying to build models of the human brain outside of the human body and then deploy them very systematically towards studying these devastating disorders of the brain.
4: Pashka and his colleagues have created a new model in which about 50% of a mouse's brain by volume is replaced with lab-grown human neurons. They offer better models for studying early developmental diseases like cerebral palsy. The research is published in the journal Nature. Outside researchers say this work was done with strong ethical oversight, but it could raise serious ethical questions if it's replicated in larger animals like pigs or primates. Ping Huang, NPR News.
2: Merriam-Webster is introducing what it calls a glow-up to its dictionary. In a blog post, it heralds the inclusion of 1,400 new words and definitions that it says offer a window into the world today. Merriam-Webster decided they should include words like looks-maxing, the practice of taking one or more sometimes extreme or dangerous measures intended to increase one's physical attractiveness, or its word to describe the soft rock music of the 70s and 80s, a.k.a. yacht rock. It's NPR News.
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7: 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I'm Valerie Kaler. Aaron Copland was famously good-natured. Agony, I don't connect with, he said. Not even alienation. And yet, he paints in the simplest, clearest strokes the isolation of the big city, that particular kind of loneliness that's only found in the most crowded places. He wrote the incidental music in 1939 for Irwin Shaw's play Quiet City, and later he returned to those pieces and wove them into a work for the concert stage. Copland said later that a narrative rose up around that concert piece and told a story of its own. Quote, Quiet City seems to have become a musical entity, superseding the original reasons for its composition. Here's a performance from this summer's Aspen Festival. Dima Slobodenyuk conducts the Aspen Festival Orchestra, with J.D. Uchel playing English horn and Anthony Limoncelli trumpet. This is Quiet City by Aaron Copland.

0: The play was Quiet City by Irwin Shaw. The music, written by Aaron Copland. Here's the setup. Two characters in the big city, a young Jewish boy and an old man, poor and alone. The boy looks around, overwhelmed by steel and concrete, and he muses about his experiences to the sound of the trumpet. The English horn and strings provide a mournful voice for the old man, who finds no comfort in the lonely city. A quiet interlude, a lonely night in the city. Dima Slobodenyuk led the Aspen Festival Orchestra in Aaron Copland's Quiet City from a concert from just this past July at the Aspen Festival and School in Aspen, Colorado. J.D. Uchol was the English horn soloist and Anthony Limoncelli the trumpet soloist, highlighting one of the things that makes the Aspen Music Festival and School so important. Limoncelli is a professional, principal trumpet with the Cincinnati Symphony Orchestra. J.D. Uchol is still a student, currently pursuing a Master's of Music. He was the 2026 English Horn Fellow at Aspen. Opportunities for students to learn from and perform with professional musicians. Love you, Aspen. In a moment, wait a second. I know this tune. How do I know this tune? This is Performance Today from APM.
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2: 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I'm Kerry Frumkin, and our next musical hour from the Santa Fe Chamber Music Festival also includes Leila Josefowitz and Paul Watkins in the duo for violin and cello by Ravel.
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0: The English called it Follies. In Spain, it was La Folia, and the French called it Folie d'Espagne. In Italy, where Arcangelo Corelli lived and worked, it was La Folia. No matter the name, the song remains the same, more or less. La Folia is one of the oldest musical themes around. Notice I said theme and not song or melody. You can think of a theme as sort of a framework, the bones of a structure, and depending on who the architect is and what materials they use, the house will look quite different. Literally hundreds of composers have built their own domiciles on the framework of La Folia. Let's pop in for a visit to Arcangelo Corelli's place with a little bit of home renovation from arranger Andy Poxon. Violinist Anna Kiko Myers and pianist Fabio Bedini played Corelli's La Folia Sonata at the Lobero Theater in Santa Barbara, California.

0: and Kiko Myers and Fabio Bedini, violin, piano. They played Arcangelo Corelli's La Folia Sonata in that concert presented by the Community Arts Music Association of Santa Barbara. That sonata featured one of the 193 takes on La Folia, a tune that's given composers inspiration for something like five centuries. Vivaldi, Telemann, Salieri, Rachmaninoff, to name just a few, all apparently unable to resist that catnip of the simple but stately theme. Do you have a particular favorite La Folia? Tell me. 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Or you can call the PT listener line, which is always open, 866-943-4450. That's 866-943-4450. 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Can you smell something? This is Performance Today from APM.
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0: The Alhambra is a sprawling castle and fortress and palace built in the 1300s. It's on a hill overlooking the city of Granada, Spain. The Alhambra has inspired several great works, including a piece for piano and orchestra, what we're about to hear. It's called Nights in the Gardens of Spain by Manuel de Falla. It begins with a section inspired by a massive garden on the grounds of the Alhambra. The garden is bursting with color, flower beds of red and purple and orange framing a long pool of fresh, clear water. There are secret grottos and fruit trees, figs and grapes, oranges, lemons, persimmons. Walking there is a treat for the senses, visually beautiful and so aromatic. Pianist Bertrand Chamailloux gave this performance in Spain earlier this year. David Afkam leading the Spanish National Orchestra in Manuel de Falla's Nights in the Gardens of Spain.

0: Manuel Faya said that piece was written to evoke places, sensations, and sentiments. The music has no pretensions to being descriptive. It's merely expressive. But something more than the sound of festivals and dances has inspired these evocations in sound, for melancholy and mystery have their part also. We just heard pianist Bertrand Chamayou with Nights in the Gardens of Spain by Manuel de Falla. David Afkam led the Spanish National Orchestra for that concert in Madrid. Love sharing concerts with you here on PT, and would love to share them with you in real life. Spring of 2027, we are heading abroad for a musical tour of Germany and Prague, three of the world's biggest festivals, other points of musical interest, great food, and more. 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
0: From APM American Public Media, this is Performance Today. I'm Valerie Kaler. So glad to have you here for our musical adventures and discoveries. Richard Strauss wrote his four last songs in 1948. Strauss was 84 years old, fully aware that he was near the end himself. And this would turn out to be the final major work he finished before his own passing the very next year. There are four beautifully sad songs reflecting on the end of life. One of the songs is called September. On a literal level, the words are about summer passing into fall, flowers filling with cold rain. Cellist Andrew Yee recently reimagined the song September with her cello, in effect singing the line written for soprano. She told us about the feeling of playing this.
3: There was something really gratifying about sitting in front of this orchestra and just wailing on these like really high soprano lines and making it sound natural. I think that was one of those moments of transformational sort of trance joy for me.
0: Let's hear cellist Andrew Yee reimagining a song by Richard Strauss. She's joined by the Experiential Orchestra and Novus New York. Conductor James Blatchley led this performance at Trinity Church Wall Street in New York City. Andrew Yee playing September from Four Last Songs by Richard Strauss.

0: Richard Strauss wrote that music for soprano and orchestra. Andrew Yee thought it would sound beautiful with cello playing the vocal part and made that arrangement. September, from the four last songs by Richard Strauss. Andrew Yee played cello, conductor James Blatchley there with the Experiential Orchestra and Novus New York, a concert at St. Paul's Chapel in New York City. Thanks to Trinity Church New York City for sharing that concert recording. In a moment, remarkably upbeat music, I dare say, given the circumstances. This is Performance Today from APM.
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0: Let's drop in on a concert in Lexington, Massachusetts. Lexington Symphony playing music by an English composer, Lennox Barclay, born in 1903. Would have become the ninth Earl of Barclay with a big estate to his name, except that he was born before his parents were married, so no official inheritance. No matter, Lennox Barclay did just fine, thank you. Graduated from Oxford, came into his own as a composer in the 1930s and 40s, and for 22 years, Lennox Barclay was a professor at the Royal Academy of Music in London. We're about to hear a piece he wrote in 1943, music that I find remarkably upbeat given what was happening in London at that time. The Blitz had ended, but the war was still very much on. Blackouts and rationing and German raids. But this divertimento remains somehow serene and detached from the realities of war. Jonathan McPhee leading the Lexington Symphony in concert in Lexington, Massachusetts. This is the Divertimento by Sir Lennox Barclay.

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1: Written in England in 1943. Lennox Barclay composed that divertimento in London in 1943. We heard it from a recent concert in Lexington, Massachusetts. Conductor Jonathan McPhee with the Lexington Symphony. The divertimento was premiered as part of a 1943 concert at the Bedford Corn Exchange, big building about a two-hour drive north of London. The Bedford Corn Exchange was a place of business, as the name implies, and it was also meant to be a concert hall. For a couple years during the Second World War, when it was too dangerous to be in London, it was the home of the BBC Symphony Orchestra. It's still there, still a concert venue north of London, the Bedford Corn Exchange. In a moment, an innocent day picking flowers goes south, like really south. This is Performance Today from APM.
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5: 2026 is about halfway over, so we look to see what some of Morning Edition's most popular stories have been about so far this year. The answer was joy.
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8: 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That arts engagement was related to 4% slower aging rate.
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1: There's a Greek myth that explains the changing of the seasons. It all centers around one woman named Persephone. The story begins innocently enough. Persephone is picking flowers in a field. But then she is tricked and kidnapped by Hades, who takes her to the underworld to be his queen. Her mother, Demeter, furious. She causes a famine on Earth, being the goddess of agriculture and growing things and all. But Persephone, she starts to kind of like being treated like a queen. She actually falls in love with Hades. Her parents desperately want her back, so they strike a deal with Hades. Here's the compromise. Persephone gets to be queen of the underworld with Hades for half the year, which creates fall and winter on Earth. And when Persephone returns above ground, the seasons change to spring and summer. That myth was part of the inspiration for this piece by James Stevenson. It's called Persephone. Let's hear the world premiere from a concert in Houston, Texas. Conductor Deliana Lazarova leading members of ROCO, Houston's Chamber Orchestra, on this musical journey to the underworld and back. The piece begins with Persephone picking flowers in the field.

Composer James Stevenson liked imagining what might have happened before Aaron Copland's iconic Appalachian Spring. He turned to the myth of Persephone for inspiration and created that musical journey into the underworld and back. It begins and ends with Persephone picking flowers in the field in spring. In between, there's unexpected love, fighting between the gods, and the compromises that explain the turning of the seasons. That was the world premiere of Persephone by James Stevenson. Deliana Lazarova led members of ROCO, Houston's Chamber Orchestra, in concert at the Rothko Chapel in Houston, Texas. New music with strong connections to Aaron Copland's Appalachian Spring. Stevenson created a three-note Persephone motif from the last three flute notes of Appalachian Spring. That motif begins his new piece and is heard throughout. He also incorporated some chords from Copland's work, heard when Persephone is in the underworld. Stevenson said it was his way to remind listeners that this entire piece is based on Copland's genius. What did you think of that world premiere? Persephone by James Stevenson. Drop us a note, use the contact button on our website at yourclassical.org/performance today. We would love to hear from you.

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1: Larry McCloskey here. What do R&B and soul singers Billy Stewart and Brenton Wood, the Beatles, Brazilian songstress Sayu, Raylene Rankin, Ronnie Arbo, Kate Resby, and the Australian funk group The Bamboos have in common? 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

It's time for Field Notes, brought to you by the Montana Natural History Center. I started thinking about guttation on a hike at the end of summer. It was a humid day. It had rained almost nonstop the previous week, and there was even more in the forecast. Low clouds, or was it high fog, clung to the hillsides, accumulating in draws and coulees. I'd chosen this day for my hike because the chance of rain was low, but as I slogged through the mist, trotting on saturated soil and brushing against slick green leaves, I wondered if it made any difference. Perhaps I'd get just as waterlogged walking through the clouds as I would in a rainstorm. I should clarify here, I wasn't actually thinking about guttation because I wasn't yet acquainted with the word, but I was beginning to notice it all around me. We say spring is the season of renewal, and I know that's true, but still, there's nothing like the first real rains after the drought of summer. I swear everything looked greener, even the dry stalks of long dead plants. Conifer needles twinkled in the diffuse light, coated in minuscule droplets of condensation. Most eye-catching of all were the mushrooms, sprouting from nearly every conceivable surface. So many shapes, sizes, colors, growth habits, all having finally received enough moisture to send a fruiting body through the substrate. I began to notice a large number of polypores growing on conifer trunks around me. Polypores, also known as shelf fungi or bracket fungi, are a familiar sight in many forests. Their fruiting bodies, known as conchs, are hard and woody and shaped, you guessed it, like a rounded shelf or bracket. Almost all polypores grow on the trunks or branches of trees, consuming the wood. In fact, polypores are some of the most efficient decomposers of lignin and cellulose, the main components of wood, and play a vital role in nutrient cycling. On this particular day, I encountered one species, the red-belted polypore, on tree after tree. And almost every one that I saw was covered all along its characteristic white outer edge in hundreds of glistening droplets. This, I learned later, is guttation. Correlated with periods of rapid growth, guttation happens when a mushroom grows so quickly and its metabolism is so high that it produces more water than its cells can hold. This water is exuded from its growing edge, which, in the case of the red-belted polypore, is a white outer ring surrounding the shiny red coloration closer to its center. Because of the recent rains, these polypores had grown quickly, and the high humidity had prevented evaporation. As a result, the exuded droplets collected on the conch's surface, growing larger and larger, like miniature stalactites. I couldn't resist touching some of these shiny water formations. They were slightly viscous. Clearly, there was more here than just water. In fact, depending on the species of mushroom, guttation droplets can contain a wide range of fungal metabolites. Compounds like mycotoxins, antivirals, antifungals, antimicrobials, herbicides, insecticides, cancer inhibitors, and more. Many of the fungal compounds that we humans have noticed, isolated, and harnessed for our own purposes, penicillin, for example, can be found in guttation droplets. Not all mushroom species undergo the process of guttation. In some, it's virtually unknown, while in others, many polypores, for example, it's common enough to aid in identification. And it's worth mentioning that mushrooms aren't the only ones who do this. Guttation can also be seen in plants, when excess liquid water is removed through the leaves. And while we're at it, let's not forget that, like mushrooms, we humans also produce water and carbon dioxide as metabolic byproducts whenever we exhale. So as I hiked along on that foggy day, breathing out metabolic byproducts of my own, perhaps I had more in common with my fungal neighbors than I might have thought. I'm Drew LaFave for Field Notes, brought to you by the Montana Natural History Center, providing natural history education for schools and the public throughout Montana. For more information about upcoming events and programs at the center, call 406-327-0405 or visit our website at montananaturalist.org.

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1: Good afternoon, everyone. You are just in time. The Pea Green Boat is setting sail. This is Vicki. Welcome aboard.

came across my MySpace feed. This thing about the bumblebees, it said they shouldn't be able to fly. It's a technical impossibility. Their body's too big for the tiny wings. But the fact

Y-E-V-E. He said, I know my butt's gargantuous. It defies aeronautical calculus. Gravity loves my stratosphere. But you see, my attitude gets me altitude.

L-I-E-V-E. And later that night, as I was taking a shower, I thought to myself, you know, that little bee is out there making all that honey, and everybody's enjoying it, including the queen bee herself. And I got to thinking, you know, you don't have to be royalty to make a difference, to do something important, to make the world a sweeter place. All you gotta do is believe, yeah. Blah, blah, blah, blah, blah, blah, blah. That's basically what it sounded like.

0: and off he flew.
1: Well, good afternoon there, everybody. How are you doing on this whimsical Wednesday? I want to welcome you here aboard our pea green boat. Such a lovely place to gather if you're a fan of stories and storytelling, or just in need of a safe harbor for the young and the young at heart. All welcome here. This is Vicki, and friends, I got to tell you, we love a whimsical Wednesday around here. We really do. It's such a great day to step into your most creative and imaginative place, find something extra special to wear, a little quirky maybe. Oh, I have a costume trunk here if you'd like. Oh, it's got feather boas, tiaras. Oh, look, there's a tutu. But there's also something else that we have for a whimsical Wednesday. And I don't know if you have one of these, but we just have to bring this down. Because we need it. It needs to be quiet. Okay, so we're just going to, there. Okay, so what we're going to do is we're walking up to this curtain. And I like to have a little quiet around the curtain. I don't know why. But here it is, because when I open this curtain, it is very possible we're going to see the magical mystery guest of our whimsical Wednesday appear. We'll count to three. One, two, three. Hey, Marcia.
2: Oh, you woke me up.
1: There, that music came back. Yeah, woke you up. Well, there, that'll wake you up.
2: Oh, yeah.
1: You're sleeping back here behind the curtain.
2: Well,
1: a little
2: the curtain
1: bit?
2: Was closed and all. Yeah.
1: It was kind of dark. And
2: I just drifted off.
1: Did ya?
2: Yeah, I did.
1: Well, I found a magic wand in my costume trunk, along with
2: real
1: a
2: one?
1: Yeah. You should take it here, and also there's sparkly things in here because it's Whimsical Wednesday, and I think
2: welcome to Whimsical Wednesday.
1: I know. Okay. I love that you are here on Whimsical Wednesdays now.
2: Yes.
1: Now listen, this is even more exciting. Did you know, Ms. Marcia? Did you know that it is, we have several celebrations today,
2: I love this part.
1: I know. Yeah, I think you're going to approve of these.
2: Okay.
1: Everybody, you know, we always find something to celebrate. Okay,
2: yeah.
1: So we're inviting you in here. Today is one of the things, Collect Rocks Day. I know. Have you ever collected rocks?
2: Yes, I've been spending the last 2 weeks doing a certain part of my garden with rocks.
1: Really?
2: Yes.
1: So, I've told you my rock collecting stories. When I was a little girl, and my dad would come home from work every day from working on the railroad, and he would bring me a rock. And I would hold on to it, and I imagined that they were magical rocks. They had stories behind them. I would name them because I was special.
2: What do you name a rock?
1: Well, gosh, you have to listen to the rock, and you find out what their name is.
2: Okay.
1: Also, National, you're going to like this one, everybody, National Cinnamon Raisin Bread Day.
2: Toasted.
1: Come on. Of course.
2: Buttered.
1: Oh, she has a very dreamy look in her face, everybody.
2: Yeah.
1: Oh, doesn't that sound lovely?
2: I'm glad
1: lovely?
2: I woke up.
1: Me too.
2: Yeah.
1: Oh, I love cinnamon bread. Also, for those that are interested, National Play-Doh Day. So, you know, I'm inviting you once again, if you're going to listen to the Pea Green Boat today, and Marcia's got all her stories here, why not do some art while you're listening if you can?
2: Oh, yeah, yeah.
1: Draw, create Play-Doh. You know, you squish it around in your hands, and you make stuff, and then it gets on the carpet, and you try to get it out, and you step on it later. But maybe that was just in my house.
2: Maybe it was because we had to do it in the kitchen.
1: Yeah, that was wise. Yeah. Very wise.
2: I don't think they had Play-Doh when I was on
1: I don't. I suppose, what did they have? Just like smushy schmookies?
2: They had smushy stuff, yeah. But I can't remember what they called it.
1: Okay. And the last one, and I know you will appreciate this.
2: There's more?
1: One last one. I know everybody, right? This is the celebratory whimsical.
2: Does this one involve chocolate?
1: No.
2: Oh, all right.
1: It's National Tattoo Story Day, and Marcia, I'm looking at you.
2: Tattoo?
1: Yeah, so you tell us the story of your tattoos. So, Marcia, I'm sure you're tatted up here. Don't you have a sleeve going, you know, the tat? You're looking at
2: I
1: me.
2: I have nothing. I have nothing. No.
1: No tattoos on Marsha.
2: No,
1: okay.
2: Not a tattoo.
1: Well, I have to confess, Vicky doesn't.
2: Not a painted fingernail.
1: I don't have any either. But if you do have tattoos and you want to tell the story about your tattoo. This is a great.
2: Rock?
1: You would tattoo a rock? A rock.
2: Well, I would tattoo a rock onto me somewhere.
1: Okay.
2: Yes.
1: What would I do?
2: Oh.
1: Well, I don't know.
2: But it had to be the Rock of Gibraltar or something. It couldn't be just a pebble.
1: You're definitely a Rock of Gibraltar person. We could get like pea green boats tattooed on us.
2: Oh.
1: What do you think about that? Or Or we could get books, but that's not right. We could get pea green boats. I don't know.
2: You know, long ago there was sent in their idea of what the pea green boat was, and there were so many. There were canoes, there were sailboats, there were all manner of boats, motorboats.
1: I think
2: I saved all those.
1: So you would have one of those tattooed on your body?
2: Yeah, I'd have to. Yeah,
1: oh, my.
2: One,
1: Okay, well, we're going to talk about tattooing Marsha in a minute. I think we should go to a song before we get carried away here. Marsha's here. She has a book. It looks really good. Do I see the word cat?
2: It has hundreds of cats in it.
1: Okay, this is a very good sign. I love this book. Okay. Yeah. All right, we're going to be back in a moment. She'll tell you what she's reading because it's a whimsical Wednesday with our magical Marsha, and we're back in a moment.

0: All right, everybody, you got your body warmed up there with the Hokey Pokey. I'm so glad.
1: That brings back memories to
0: I
1: me.
0: Know. It was fun watching you right now do the Hokey Pokey. We were moving around the room
1: There was nobody married in my family, but we didn't celebrate with a reception where we all did the Hokey Pokey.
0: You never did that?
1: We always did
0: Oh, you always did that.
1: Yeah,
0: okay.
1: We never forgot it.
0: Oh, that's good. Well, that's a song that everybody can kind of have fun with,
1: yeah,
0: isn't it?
1: Yeah.
0: Well, listen, everybody, Marsh is about to jump into a really good book. And before we go, just going to say, yes, it is true. We're going to pick up our chapter book again today.
1: Oh, I'm so glad. It's so exciting.
0: Oh, man, it's so good. The Mrs. Frisbee and the Rats of Nim by Robert C. O'Brien. And it's such a good book. I have had so many people stop me and say, kind of like grab me by the shirt and go, this is a really good book. okay. Anyway, we're glad you're happy. But you know what? Now you have a really good book.
1: I do.
0: Yeah.
1: It's full of cats.
0: This makes me so happy.
1: If you should ever go to the library and find Captain Cat by Inga Moore, you will look and you turn the pages, and if you have a cat in your house, I'm sure that your cat is in this book somewhere, because there's just hundreds of them.
0: There's so many cats in this book that if you walk by this book in the library and you have allergies, you're going to sneeze. Yeah, you're going to start sneezing.
1: Or you say, what's that? Meow.
0: Yeah, right. Yeah. It's little squished kitties in there. Anyway.
1: Captain Cat.
0: Okay, have fun.
1: Captain Cat loved cats. There were more cats on board his ship, the Carlotta, than there were sailors in his crew, which is why his sailors called him Captain Cat. After a hard day, there was nothing Captain Cat liked more than to settle down comfortably in his cabin with his cats. He would take out his maps and his charts and study them, dreaming of wonderful places he longed to visit. Of course, he had visited lots of places already, but these were mainly trading ports, because that's what Captain Cat was, a trader. It has to be said that Captain Cat wasn't really a very good trader. Trading is a bit like swapping. You swap something you don't want for something you do want. Only what Captain Cat wanted, more often than not, was a cat, which is how he ended up with so many. All the other traders laughed at Captain Cat. Just look at him, they would say as they watched him hand over some priceless vase for another moth-eaten tabby cat. No wonder he never makes any money. Then one evening, as Captain Cat sat studying his maps, he suddenly felt the time had come at last for him to see those wonderful places he had always longed to visit, and that if he didn't go now, he never would. So the very next morning when he left the harbor, instead of sailing east to the trading ports, Captain Cat sailed west. The other traders scratched their heads, wondering where on earth he was going. Silly old Captain Cat, they said as they watched the Carlotta disappearing into the distance. For days, Captain Cat sailed under a sky as blue as periwinkle. Then the wind stiffened. Inky black clouds appeared over the horizon, and a terrible storm blew up. Captain Cat had never known one like it. All he could do was batten down the hatches and hope for the best, as the Carlotta pitched and rolled through the mountainous waves. The sky was so dark it was hard to tell day from night, or for that matter, night from day. By the time the storm was over, Captain Cat ended up miles off course. In fact, when he checked on his chart, to his surprise, he had blown right off the map, which meant that, while he wasn't lost exactly, Captain Cat now sailed on an unknown sea. And he was just beginning to wonder if he would reach the edge of the world when all at once he came instead to a remote and lonely island. "Hooray!" cried the queen of the island when she saw she had a visitor. And she rowed out to meet Captain Cat in her boat. But, of course, not only did she meet Captain Cat, she met his cats as well. Now, there were no cats living on that island. Indeed, the queen had never seen a cat before. "What dear little thing!" she cried. And she insisted Captain Cat bring every one of them, along with all the handsome sailors in his crew, to lunch at the royal palace. The Queen's mother, the Prime Minister, the Lord Chancellor, and the mayor, everyone who was anyone on the island, had been invited to attend. But no sooner had they sat down together and the soup was brought out from behind the skirting boards of the royal dining room, popped hordes of hungry rats. The Queen's footmen tried to fend them off, but the rats were too quick. Up the table legs they shot, in among the soup plates. "Oh," cried the Queen, turning bright red with embarrassment, "those horrible, horrible rats!" "Don't you fret, Your Majesty," said Captain Cat, and he went outside to the royal courtyard, where his cats were having fish for lunch. "Why have fish," he said to them, "when you can have rats?" Once they had got rid of the rats in the royal dining room, the cats got to work on the rest of the royal palace, and when the sun set, not a rat was left alive there to see it. "Oh, well done, you clever cats," cried the Queen with delight. But it wasn't just the royal palace which was overrun with rats. It was the whole island. The Queen took Captain Cat to the royal treasure chamber. "You see all this," she said, waving a careless hand over sparkling diamonds, pearls like golf balls, and rubies big as eggs. "Take as much of this as you want. Take all of it if you like. Only please, oh please, dear Captain Cat, let me keep your cats." So what did he do? Did Captain Cat give his cats to the Queen to exchange for her fabulous treasure? Well, yes, he did. Actually, some of her fabulous treasure, at least, just enough to make him very wealthy. But before you cry, "Oh, how could he? Didn't he love his cats?" let me tell you, it was the cats themselves who had the final say. They made it quite clear where they wanted to be, and it was not on the Carlotta. They had been living on that little ship too long, and after enjoying the freedom of the island, where they could do what they wanted, where they wanted, and when they wanted, they refused to go back on board. "Won't you change your mind," the Queen said hopefully, "and stay here with us?" Both she and her Prime Minister had grown rather fond of Captain Cat. But alas, Captain Cat would not. There were still those wonderful places to see that he always dreamed of visiting. "Well, you know where we are," said the Queen. And so, after one long, last, tearful farewell to all his cats, Captain Cat sailed sadly away. But the story doesn't end here. Oh, not at all. If anything, this is where it gets really good. For without his cats, Captain Cat found seeing the world wasn't much fun. So he sailed back to his home port, where he began to unload his treasure. "How did you get all that?" the other traders asked, staring goggle-eyed at the sparkling diamonds, the pearls like golf balls, and rubies as big as eggs. And when Captain Cat told them, they very nearly fainted on the spot. Then what do you think those traders did? They sailed away to find the island for themselves, for, as they said, if silly old Captain Cat could get such jewels there, just for a bunch of cats, think what they could get for their fine wares. Naturally, the Queen was delighted to have the traders turn up on her island with boats full of wonderful gifts, bangles and bracelets, necklaces, a new crown to wear, fabulous silken cloth in every color of the rainbow, oil paints to paint with, books to read, curly-toed slippers, boxes and boxes of delicious, delectable Turkish delight, kites to fly, bicycles to ride. There was no end to the gifts the traders simply showered on the Queen. "And to think they brought them all the way just for me," she said to her Prime Minister. "We must think of something really special to give them in return." Which is exactly what they did. The traders were waiting to load their ships with all the treasure that they were expecting. "I'm afraid your gifts are not quite ready yet," the Queen told them. A few days went by. Still, the traders waited. Not long now, said the queen, and they waited and waited. Nearly there, she said after another few days. There must be an awful lot of treasure, the traders thought, if it's taking her this long to count it out. And they imagined the piles of diamonds and pearls and rubies getting bigger and bigger as the days passed. Finally, the queen said, here we are at last. But where was the treasure? There was none to be seen. There was only a footman carrying a basket. May we present to you, said the queen, bursting with pride and pleasure, as the footman handed the basket over to the puzzled traders. Our gifts, the finest our island has to offer. These little gems are worth more to us than diamonds or pearls or rubies. Aren't they just adorable? And there on a cushion in the basket sat six of the sweetest little kittens, one for each of the traders. Those poor traders could not have been more disgusted. They took the kittens home and gave them to Captain Cat, which meant that Captain Cat had his cats again, or rather his cat's cats. And then he felt like sailing more than ever. So he got to see those wonderful places after all that he had always dreamed of visiting. But not a single one of them measured up to the remote and lonely island, which, as well as being very beautiful, was where his heart was. And so, in the end, Captain Cat returned. Hooray! Cried the Queen and the Prime Minister when they saw their old friend again. And surrounded by his cats, and his cats' cats, and later on his cats' cats, Captain Cat lived happily ever after.
0: Ah, oh, I think you mean cattily ever
1: cattily
0: after.
1: Cattily ever. And surprise, I turned the last page. Remember we have dedications sometimes?
0: Yes.
1: In our books
0: we
1: at
0: love
1: the beginning?
0: Those. Yes, yes.
1: This one is at the end. It says, this book is dedicated to cats everywhere, but most especially to my two neighbors and tireless models, Digit and Angus. And there's a picture that the author has, and who is also the illustrator, has put on the page for us so we can see what Digit and Angus the cats look like.
0: You know what? There's something so special when an author illustrates their own
1: yes,
0: work.
1: Yes, yes.
0: And as I was sitting across from you here at the table, I was taking a peek. They're
1: uh-huh.
0: It's all upside down, of course, but boy, the illustrations in this are beautiful.
1: They are. You might enjoy finding it. It's Captain Cat by Inga Moore.
0: Maybe get it for that cat lover in your life.
1: Find your cat somewhere in this book.
0: Go to your library, find it there.
1: Yes.
0: And that's a lovely... And while you were reading this lovely cat story, which really is for cat people and anybody else, I suppose, who wants to be whimsical on this Wednesday.
1: And
0: imagine sailing around the world with cats, I found some music.
1: Okay.
0: As one is wont to do.
1: You are, yes.
0: I know. So here we go. This is for Captain Cat and all the cats that are listening and all those cat lovers. This one's for you.
2: Well, little lady, let me elucidate here.

0: such a happy song. I love that. Can I tell you that, of course, was from The Aristocats, and that was one of the first movies I ever saw. I was up there with Charlotte's Web, which I know I told you all about that one. I just remember my mom and dad taking me to this movie and thinking,
1: The Aristocats.
0: Yes. Meow. Well, everybody, hello and welcome. It's 4:28. If you're just arriving, have to welcome on. Welcome them on board. This is the Pea Green Boat on a whimsical Wednesday with Marcia Dunn, who is here. You appeared magically on

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1: Once upon a time, there was a cowboy bootmaker who was so poor that even his shadow had holes in it. Trouble was, the boots were just plain ugly that he made, and they pinched so hard that nary a cowboy would buy them. "Honey," he said to his wife one day, "we're plumb broke." It was true. The bootmaker's wife was skinny as a snake on stilts, and the bootmaker's own boots were so frazzled that he couldn't strike a match without burning his feet. But he still had enough leather to make one last pair of boots. He cut them out before he went to bed, planning to start sewing them the next day. Bright and early, he went to his workbench the next day, and his jaw dropped clear down to his kneecaps. "Well, I'll be hornswoggled," he cried. "Great day in the morning," gasped his wife, peering over his shoulder. There stood a finished pair of beautiful cowboy boots, tall, shiny, and black as midnight under a skillet. The tops were hand-tooled with stars and roses, and smack dab at the tip of each pointed toe was stitched a lucky horseshoe. "But where did they come from?" asked the bootmaker's wife. Dazed, the bootmaker just shook his head. He studied one of the boots and saw that every stitch and curve was perfect. These boots were masterpieces. "It must be magic," he whispered. At that very moment, a customer moseyed into the shop. He was a rich rancher, all feathered out in fancy duds and looking for footwear to match. "Try these on for size, friend," said the bootmaker. The black boots fitted as though they were custom made. Pulling out a wad of money big enough to choke a cow, the rancher paid the bootmaker so well that he went right out and bought enough leather to make two pairs of boots. Meanwhile, the bootmaker's wife bought enough beef for a barbecue. Again, the bootmaker cut the leather in the evening, left it on his workbench, and went to bed. All night long, he dreamed strange dreams of boots. Next morning, he and his wife peeked into the shop, and there stood not one, but two pairs of brand new boots. "Why, they're as pretty as a little red heifer in a flower bed," cried the bootmaker's wife, all goggle-eyed with surprise. "More magic!" Just then, a customer banged open the door. He was a rootin' tootin' cowboy from the back of beyond. The old cowpoke leaned his elbow on the counter and said, "I'm wild and woolly and full of fleas and never been curried below the knees. I need boots." "Mister," said the bootmaker, "I have just the ones for you." He lifted a pair off the workbench. They were high-heeled, knee-high, needle-nosed working boots made out of hairy spotted calf hide. "Yippee-yow!" cried the cowboy when he found they were a perfect fit. "I'm a wolf and it's my night to howl. Let her buck." The buckaroo went swaggering down the street, and soon afterward, a new customer arrived. She was the best horse trainer in the whole territory. "I can teach a wild mustang to turn on a biscuit and never break the crust," she said. "But my boots are worn to a shred." "Ma'am," answered the bootmaker, "I have just the ones for you." She put them on her feet and smiled. "Delicious," she said. Her new boots had chocolate cow leather tops inlaid with bucking broncos, and the toes were made of lizard skin that glittered like a fresh-baked pecan pie. The cowboy and the horse trainer paid the bootmaker enough to buy the leather to make four pairs of boots. "This time," advised his wife, "get lots of colored leather, too." And so he did. Once again, he cut the leather in the evening and went to bed. And once again, the boots went stamping, jumping, and dancing through his dreams. In the morning, the bootmaker rushed to his workbench. Sure as shootin', the new leather was transferred into four pairs of cowboy boots. The first pair were two giant boots with

0: silver longhorn cattle on the front and golden oil derricks on the back, lone stars on the toes and yellow roses in between. The bootmaker sold them to a big, bow-legged man from Texas. Clump, clump, out stomped the Texan, and in sashayed a rodeo queen, all ruffles and curls. The bootmaker helped her into a pair of boots made of creamy glove leather, inlaid with lavender butterflies and pale pink hearts, and stitched in curlicues from the top to the bottom with sparkling thread. Those boots were so fine, you could see the wrinkles in her socks. Mighty nice, purred the rodeo queen. The last two pairs were peewee boots, chili pepper red and sky blue, decorated with suns and moons and rattlesnakes and cactus. The bootmaker sold those boots to a little cowboy and a little cowgirl. Yahoo! They shouted and skipped away. And so it went. Every night the bootmaker left the leather, and every morning the magical boots appeared, and the bootmaker and his wife were in hog heaven. But they were also mighty curious. "Honey," said the bootmaker to his wife one day, "why don't we hole up somewhere tonight and find out who's helping us out?" His wife agreed, and so they lit a candle, hid in the closet, and kept their eyes peeled, till right at the stroke of midnight, two cute little critters came tiptoeing into the room. "Pack rats," whispered the bootmaker. "Dad ratted varmints," shh, hissed his wife. "Those are elves." Hopping onto the workbench, the elves began to sew and hammer faster than greased lightning. The bootmaker rubbed his eyes in disbelief. "Watch how they do it," breathed his wife. Scraps of crocodile, ostrich, buffalo, and buckskin flew through the air in all colors of the rainbow. Fancy shapes and stitches flowered upon the leather. Bang, on went the high heels. Swish, swish, swish, and the boots were polished and set in a row, and lickety-split, the elves were gone. The next morning, the bootmaker's wife said, "Those two little half-pints are making us rich, but they're running around in the cold without enough clothes to dust a fiddle." "They sure look puny," the bootmaker agreed. "I know what," said his wife. "I'll make them each a brand spanking new outfit. You can make two pairs of itty-bitty boots." But before he set to work, the bootmaker sat still as a stone for a long time thinking. Magical new ideas tickled his brain. He daydreamed about boots, golden boots that sparkled with diamonds, rubies, and emeralds, feather-like boots that flew on soft silvery wings, and scaly brown rattlesnake boots that hissed and bit the snake's back. "Doggone it," he said at last. "I'll put some fancy in my boots, too." And he created four boots, no bigger than a cowboy's thumb. They were as velvety as pea pods, greener than a $100 bill, and embroidered all over with a field of lucky clovers. "Why, they're the best boots I ever saw," cried his wife. That evening, instead of leaving leather on the workbench, the bootmaker and his wife laid out two small sets of blue jeans, western shirts, cowboy hats, socks, marvelous miniature money-colored boots, and then they watched and waited. Sure enough, right on the stroke of midnight, the elves scurried into the room. When they discovered their presence, they were just as pleased as a little dog with two tails. Everything was a perfect fit. Then their tiny toes began to tap, and the elves began to dance and sing. "Whoopee-ki-yi-yay, now it's time to play." They did the polka down the workbench, do-si-do'd among the chairs, and two-stepped round and round the bootmaker's shop, singing, "Yodel-a-hee-hoo, happy trails to you." Then those two little elves scooted their boots right out the door, and nobody ever saw hide nor hair of them again. But thanks to the elves, the bootmaker and his wife stayed fat and sassy ever after, and the boots that he made from leather and dreams were the best in the whole Wild West.
1: Okay, that was a fun story. I'm sorry. I'm back here giggling. I love something about turning around on the bread and not breaking the crust or something.
0: Oh, yeah.
1: This is what you're saying. Now, I have a question for you. I don't know. Did you ever wear boots when you were a kid?
0: Cowboy boots?
1: Yeah.
0: No, never.
1: Yeah.
0: No.
1: When I was a little girl, we moved to Western Nebraska, and it was a very small little town there. And there was somebody who worked there, Art and Jerry. Art and Jerry were brothers or partners.
0: Art and Jerry,
1: Art and Jerry's boot shop. Uh-huh. And I can remember my mother bringing my little sister and I in, and the way it smelled, if you ever walked
0: leather.
1: Into it. Oh, yeah. And I remember getting, I liked moccasins, so I wore a lot of moccasins. But my sister got this cute little pair of, I mean, she was only like 3 or 4, this little pair of boots. And she wore those boots everywhere. And it was really neat. But I still, to this day, can close my eyes and see that little store, Art and Jerry's Boot Shop, right there on the corner where, you know, you just went in and you bought yourself some boots or moccasins or, I don't know, leather chaps. I don't know. But it was really amazing.
0: How nice for you.
1: Yeah, yeah.
0: My parents made us wear brown leather tied up Oxford shoes.
1: Oh, Oxford shoes.
0: Because they were healthier for your feet.
1: Yes. Oh, yes. Yeah. The healthy feet.
0: Yeah.
1: What are you going to do? Well, Marcia, this has been so lovely. And I'm so
0: you're
1: glad
0: right.
1: you
0: it's
1: came by here.
0: It's always lovely to be here.
1: I'd like to say for your parting gift, you're going to get some boots, but I don't have that.
0: Okay.
1: Yeah, I don't have a cat to give you for your first story. I don't even have cinnamon bread, but we do have a tattoo artist standing by if you think you want a tattoo. No?
0: Okay.
1: Uh-huh. All right, but I do. Well, listen, I know you, I got the magic curtain already here. Do you want to step behind the magic curtain here?
0: So long.
1: Because everybody, we're going to go into our chapter book. Or do you want to stick around?
0: I want to listen.
1: Do you want to stick around and not go?
0: It's so exciting.
1: It is.
0: Now.
1: Okay. All right. Do you want to stay here?
0: I do.
1: Okay. Marcia's staying. Right. Be gone, magic curtain. Okay, good. I'm glad you're going to be here. All right, everybody. Now, we're gonna kind of shift our gears here a little bit because boots and cats and all of these fun stories aside, we've got to get back to Mrs. Frisbee and the Rats of Nim. I know. Now, it's been quite a journey listening to Nicodemus's story, really explaining, because what she wanted to know is why they cared so much for her husband, Jonathan, who was killed by a cat sometime before. So he's explaining that on the night of the big escape, the rats, on their way of escaping from the science lab, overhear the mice in the other cages asking to be released as well. And they agreed to help. So later that night, Jenner expressed concerns to Nicodemus about where a group of civilized and highly intelligent rats would fit in. And they were no longer fit for, like, sewer life, right, of the average rat. So the next night, the rats and the mice left through the air ducts. And just before they were about to escape, the air ducts' air changed speed and blew the mice.
0: Those poor mice.
1: I know, back into the ducts. So Nicodemus was able to catch one. That was Mr. Ages. And Jonathan crashed into the rat ahead of Nicodemus. The other 6 mice could not be saved, and they were never seen from again. And though Justin searched to no avail, and the rats left an opening in the screen as they left in case the mice found their way out of their own. But at the end of the air duct, there was a screen that the rats could not open, and it was secured from the other side, but they could not see how. So whatever they tried did not work. And you know what happened? Finally, Mr. Ages suggested that they pry open enough of the wire at the bottom of that for him and Jonathan to squeeze through. The rats followed the suggestion, and Mr. Ages and Jonathan were able to get through and figure out the sliding bolt on the other side. And because of that moment, the rats were finally freed from the lab. I know. So what do you say we jump back into this book?
0: I want to,
1: yes. All right, here we go, everybody. There's that magic wand. Did you hear that?
0: I know.
1: Now we're going into the story. Let's find out where this chapter will lead us, should we?
0: Okay.
1: All right.
2: Recorded Books Incorporated presents an unabridged recording of Mrs. Frisbee and the Rats of Nim by Robert C. O'Brien. Narrated by Barbara Caruso.
3: the Boniface estate. Mrs. Frisbee said, Jonathan and Mr. Ages got the screen open. Yes, Nicodemus said. And without them, I doubt that we could have done it. The steel frame was strong, the bolt was secure, and the wire so stiff we could not have bent it enough for one of us to go through. So we were glad they were with us, and asked them if they would, after all, like to stay with us. Since there were only two of them, they said they would, for the time being at least. And now began a journey that was to last, with some interruptions, for almost 2 years. Parts of it were pleasant. It was a joyful feeling at first, just to be free again, and to get those laboratory collars off. And parts of it were terrible. I have made notes about all of it, and if the time ever comes when rats publish books of their own, I intend to write a book about it. It would be a long book, full of trouble and danger, too much to tell now. It was in one of the dangerous times that I lost my eye and got the scar you see on my face. But we did have some happy times, and some pieces of great good luck, two in particular, that helped to explain how we got here and what our plans are now. It was early summer when we got out. We had known that beforehand. We could tell by the lateness of the light through the windows, though it was dark when we finally stood on the roof. We had no trouble getting down the side of the building, however. There were downspouts in the corners with plenty of toe holes. We dropped the screwdriver and the spool of thread into one of these. A little lower there was ivy. We were all good climbers, and there was moonlight to see by. In less than 15 minutes we were on the ground. Staying in the darkest shadows, under the bushes when we could, we sped away from Nim, not knowing or caring at first what direction we were going. Nobody saw us. During the next few weeks we lived as we could. We had, in a way, to learn all over again how to get along. For although the world outside the laboratory was the same, we ourselves were different. We were a couple of times reduced to eating from dumps and garbage cans. But knowing how to read, we quickly learned to recognize signs on buildings. Groceries, supermarket, meats and vegetables, for instance, let us know that there was food inside for the taking. And once inside a supermarket at night, they always leave a few lights on, we could even read the signs on the wall directing us to Section 8 for dairy products, cheese, Section 3 for baked goods, and so on. In the country there were barns and silos stocked with grain and corn, and chicken houses full of eggs. Occasionally we came upon other rats, and a few times we talked with them, but not for long. Because after just a few words they would begin to look at us strangely and edge away. Somehow they could tell that we were different. I think we even looked different. Either the diet or the injections at Nim had made us bigger and stronger than other rats, and all the strange rats we saw looked to us surprisingly weak and puny. So we were set apart from even our own kind. It was while we were in the country that we had our first important stroke of luck. We had just about decided, after nearly 4 months of freedom and constant roving, to find a place to settle down, if not permanently, at least for the winter. We thought that it should be in the country, but not too far from a town, so that we would have access to grocery stores as well as barns and gardens. It was about this time, too, that I began to wonder, and worry somewhat, about the fact that whatever we ate, whatever we needed, must always be stolen. Rats had always lived that way. And yet, why? I talked to some of the others about this. It was the beginning of a discontent, and an idea that kept growing, although slowly. The season was autumn. We were walking one evening down a winding country road. We never walked really on the road, but along the edge, so that we could vanish into the bushes or a ditch if anyone came along. You can imagine the 20 rats and 2 mice traveling in procession would cause some comment, and we did not want that. As we walked, we reached a very high fence of wrought iron, the kind that looks like a row of black iron spears fastened together with pointed tops, an expensive fence surrounding a large estate with a big, expensive-looking house in the middle and well-kept grounds and gardens. We walked along past this fence until we reached a gate. "There's nobody living in there," said Justin. "How do you know?" "The gate's padlocked. And look, dead weeds standing outside of it, not even bent. Nobody's driven in here for a while." The house had a quiet, deserted look. There was a mailbox in front, hanging open, empty. "I wonder if we could get in," Jenner said. "Why should we? It's a big place. It would have a big pantry, big cupboard, big freezer. If it's as empty as it looks..." We turned into the grounds, moving cautiously, and from beneath some bushes we watched the windows. As dusk fell, lights came on in several of them, both upstairs and down. Jenner said, "That's supposed to make us think there's someone there." "Yes," said Justin, "but there isn't. I could see one of the lamps when it came on. There was nobody near it, and they all came on at the same time. Automatic switches to keep burglars away." "Well, they're not keeping me away," said Justin. He ran to the house, climbed to one of the window sills, and looked in. He tried another. Then he came back. "Nobody," he said. So we went in. We found a small window in the back with a cracked pane, knocked out one corner of the glass, and climbed through. At first we planned just to look for food. We found it, too, enough to last us for a year or more. As Jenner had predicted, there was a big freezer, well-stocked, bread, meat, vegetables, everything, and a whole room full of shelves covered with canned food. The cans baffled us at first, as they had in the grocery stores. We could read what was in them, but we couldn't get it out. Then Arthur found a machine on the kitchen counter. He read the instructions on the side of it. "Slide can under cutter and press switch." We tried it. The can turned slowly around in the machine, and when we pulled it out, the top had been cut free. I'll always remember what was in that first can. Clam chowder. Delicious. After we had eaten, we wandered around the house. It was a rich man's mansion with beautiful furniture and fine rugs and carpeting on the floor. There was a crystal chandelier in the dining room and a big stone fireplace in the living room. But the greatest treasure of all, for us, was in the study. This was a large rectangular room with walnut paneling, a walnut desk, leather chairs, and walls lined to the ceiling with books. Thousands of books about every subject you could think of. There were shelves of paperbacks. There were encyclopedias, histories, novels, philosophies, and textbooks of physics, chemistry, electrical engineering, and others, more than I can name. Luckily, there was even one of those small ladders on wheels they use in some libraries to get to the top shelves. Well, we fell on those books with even more appetite than on the food. And in the end, we moved into the house and stayed all winter. We could do that, it turned out, without much fear of discovery. We learned that from some newspaper cuttings I found on the desk in the study. They were about a wedding, and most of them showed pictures of a newly married couple leaving a house to begin their honeymoon. The groom was a Mr. Gordon Boniface, heir to the Gould Stetson fortune. And the house they were leaving was the house we were in. According to the clippings, they were going on a trip all the way around the world. They were coming back to the Boniface estate in May. Until then, it was our estate. Oh, there was a caretaker gardener who came 3 times a week, and once in a while he would check the house in a cursory sort of way. That is, he would unlock the front door, glance around to see that everything looked all right, and then lock it and leave. But he didn't live there. He lived in a small house down the road. And we were expecting him when he came. We had figured out, from the way the place was kept up, the lawns mowed, leaves raked, gardens weeded and watered, that there had to be somebody working on it. So we posted a watch, saw him coming, and kept watching him all the time he was there. And we made sure, when he looked in the house, that everything did look all right. This involved a certain amount of work. We had to haul all our empty tin cans and other trash at night out into a hidden place in the woods, quite far from the house. We cleaned up after ourselves, carefully. We learned to use the water taps and the dusting cloths we found in the kitchen closet. If the caretaker had looked more closely, in fact, he would have seen that the kitchen counters were somewhat shinier than they should have been in an empty house. But he didn't. He never even noticed the small corner of glass missing from the back window. And all winter, far into the night, we read books and we practiced writing.
1: Well, all right there, everybody. That brings us to the end of our pea green boat float here today. I want to thank Marcia Dunn for stopping in and being a part of our Whimsical Wednesday. And you know, we're going to pick up our chapter book, Mrs. Frisbee and the Rats of Nim by Robert C. O'Brien, again tomorrow. So we'll catch up more with that then. This is Vicki, and I'm heading out the door, but I'd like to leave you with this thought, okay? It comes to us from a woman named Mona Lisa Nyman, and she said, "If you could see all the light that you've brought into this world, you'd never have a single moment of doubt about your worth ever again." If you

0: 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I'm Michael Stein.
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4: Live from NPR News in Culver City, California, I'm Dwayne Brown. Israel continues to launch near-daily attacks in Gaza, with at least 9 people killed in the past 24 hours. NPR's Anis Baba tells us this comes as Israel continues to reject a U.S. proposal for Hamas to withdraw from the region.
5: The aid group, Medical Aid for Palestinians, known as MAP, says a 65-year-old man was shot and killed inside a health clinic by an Israeli quadcopter in northern Gaza on Tuesday. That same day, an Israeli airstrike killed a 23-year-old paramedic. Video shows a 15-year-old boy running to the body before he too was killed in what's known as a double tap strike. Gaza's health ministry says a man and an 8-year-old girl were killed and 14 others wounded when Israeli fired 3 missiles on a tent. Israel's military says that attack killed a Hamas commander in the south, the third this week. Israel defense minister said after the attack that, quote, Hamas won't be in Gaza. Anis Baba, NPR News, Gaza.
4: The family of a San Antonio woman is suing Texas Attorney General Ken Paxton. They say she died because of the state's abortion ban. From Texas Public Radio, Jerry Claxton reports.
6: The family of 37-year-old Tierra Walker says she died after developing preeclampsia and that ending the pregnancy was the only treatment that could stabilize her. The family alleges doctors failed to provide that care because of Texas's abortion restrictions. The suit filed in a state district court names Paxton, as well as the executive director of the University of Texas Health System and individual doctors. Molly Duane is one of the attorneys for the family.
7: The basic principle here is that you cannot take away someone's life as a state and not be held liable for doing so.
6: Paxton's office did not immediately respond to a request for comment.
4: You're listening to NPR News.
8: With Montana News, I'm Sherry Quinn. Montana Attorney General Austin Knutson was in Washington Tuesday to call attention to the continuing crisis of murdered and missing indigenous persons. YPR's Bill O'Neill has more on the AG's appearance before Congress.
9: Knutson told a U.S. House Judiciary Subcommittee progress has been made, with 99% of those missing in Montana in 2025 eventually located.
10: And while a 99% recovery rate is certainly welcome news, there are still 41 indigenous persons missing today in Montana, 27 of whom have been missing for more than a year.
9: The attorney general told lawmakers more must be done to allow investigations to start faster and to move more quickly.
10: My agents and law enforcement officers can't do anything on tribal lands unless they are asked by a federal agency. That results in wasted time and wasted resources in some cases.
9: Knutson says a new FBI office in Billings has helped, but he's urging Congress to grant his office and other law enforcement the ability and jurisdiction to act faster in these cases. In Billings, I'm Bill O'Neill.
8: The federal government designated 5 Montana counties as primary natural disaster areas due to drought. The USDA's Farm Service Agency is offering emergency credit to producers in Carter, Musselshell, Park, Petroleum, and Powder River counties. Emergency loans can be used to meet various needs, including the replacement of equipment or livestock, reorganization of a farming operation, or to refinance certain debts. According to the U.S. Drought Monitor, those counties experienced severe, extreme, or exceptional drought for 8 or more consecutive weeks during the growing season. The latest Drought Monitor's map shows extreme drought conditions in Montana's southeastern corner. The state's northeastern corner is free of drought, as is west central and parts of northwestern Montana. The rest of the state has a combination of severe, moderate, and abnormally dry drought conditions. 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
1: With Montana News, I'm Sherry Quinn. Pollution from mining activity in British Columbia is ending up downstream in Montana and Idaho, threatening the health of these shared waterways. A new film by the Idaho Conservation League highlights Indigenous communities impacted by it and solutions in the works. MTPR's Caroline Weiss caught up with the director, Jennifer Ekstrom.
2: Tell me a little bit about shared waters and the issue at the center of it.
3: I have produced the film called Shared Waters, Tunaha and the Coal Mines to address just that. The issue of five massive mountaintop removal coal mines that are located in the gorgeous Canadian Rocky Mountains just north of Fernie. There's a number of contaminants that are concerning downriver. One of those is selenium pollution. And the United States Geological Survey has done a study that found the selenium signals all the way downriver in the Columbia near the Washington-British Columbia border after the Kootenai River flows into the Columbia. So that pollution takes a long route.
2: And what do these contaminants mean for the people and all sorts of life downstream?
3: Selenium has many impacts. It is, at higher concentrations, a concern for human health. The cities of Fernie and Sparwood have both needed to move their drinking water wells because the selenium concentration in the municipal water supply is not safe for people to drink. And when you move into the impacts on aquatic life, one of the big concerns is that it accumulates up the food chain, so it gets more concerning as bigger creatures eat the littler creatures. So selenium can have really problematic impact on fish reproduction and the larval, the young fish, that they just don't become adult fish. That is one of the big problems when you're talking about cultural resources. The film Shared Waters is told through the perspective of Indigenous people, through the Kootenai Tribe of Idaho's voice, as well as the Confederated Salish and Kootenai tribes, and the larger Tunaha Nation, which is located both north and south of the U.S.-Canadian border. The Indigenous people that are concerned about this issue, they've relied on these fisheries, they say, since time immemorial.
2: And aside from the mines themselves, the contamination in this case is largely invisible to the naked eye, right? So what was it like to tell that story on film?
3: Well, it was really wonderful journey throughout the watershed. It's beautiful landscape. And I mean, the mines are devastating. I wasn't allowed to film at the mines, but I did go on a tour. It's hard to wrap your mind around it until you go see those mines. So there's definitely a visual impact, even though the pollution, the selenium pollution in particular, you can't see it. But throughout the journey of making the film, I'm so incredibly honored to have been able to talk with the leaders. Being invited into their spaces and being entrusted to help compile their story is pretty amazing. And I don't think you need to see the pollution to see in their faces and hear in their voices how much this issue matters to them.
2: Like we've been talking about, this is a pretty complicated situation with a lot of science and a lot of stakeholders. It can be kind of a challenge to wrap your mind around. What are some key points you'd like people to take away?
3: After years of advocacy from the leadership of the Tunaha Nation, the Boundary Waters Treaty was activated to come up with solutions for this international transboundary water pollution dispute. And right now, they are working very hard to assess all of the science that's ever been done in the watershed and to identify exactly what is the problem and what needs to be done to fix the problem. The study board is under the Boundary Waters Treaty International Joint Commission process. The study board is going to be asking for feedback on their report. There's going to be a public comment period the first half of October, and then the final report is scheduled to come out at the end of December.
2: As you just mentioned, this is kind of a pivotal moment. Stories about contamination can often be kind of doom and gloom. With the International Joint Commission's upcoming recommendations, do you feel hopeful about finding solutions?
3: I do. I feel hopeful, and I feel hopeful because the Indigenous leaders that I've been talking with feel hopeful. They've expressed that they think that there can be better outcomes than what we have now, and there's a lot of room for improvement.
2: All right. Thank you so much. I really appreciate it.
3: Thank you. It's great to be here with you.
1: That was MTPR's Caroline Weiss speaking with film director Jennifer Ekstrom. Shared Waters is playing at the Roxy Theater in Missoula tonight at 8. The Idaho Conservation League is looking for more venues to host public screenings of the film. For more information, visit sharedwatersfilm.org. This is MTPR.
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